working as a waitress in some cocktail bar when I met you. I picked you out and pulled you up and turned you around, turned you into someone new. Now 5 years later on, you got the world at your feet. Success has been so easy on you. But don't forget that I'm the one who put you where you are now. I can put you back down too. Don't

0: Don was discussing his work as a music fan, player, and producer. We'll catch up more with Mr. Was later this hour to hear about his role as president of Blue Note Records. And we are back in a moment with some classic Blue Note recordings from Art Blakey and Blue Mitchell when American Roots returns.
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0: This is American Roots, about to hear some 1960s-era Blue Note recordings, beginning with drummer Art Blakey's Jazz Messengers, including tenor saxophonist Wayne Shorter and trumpeter Lee Morgan with Dat Dare.

0: We live in an era of instant gratification, downloads, availability all over the map. You've mentioned this in some of your notes as a publisher on the new box. You talk a little bit about it. Say something about the strategy you've got going here. I mean, the box comes with two LPs of new material, one classic reissue, a CD for those who want to use a CD. But none of this is downloadable because you've decided to make the box the thing.
1: Yeah, the box is the thing. Back when I was a teenager in Detroit and I was discovering the Blue Note music, I started collecting the records. And my buddies and I, we would take a bus across town if we heard that, like, there was a copy of Larry Young Unity at a record store on the east side of Detroit. We'd ride for 45 minutes. We'd like to hold the sleeve and read the liner notes and dig the Reed Miles cover design and turn it over and look at the black and white pictures. And there was a connection to the music and to the musicians. And actually, I felt a connection to the other fans who also held that album. You felt like you were part of some cool society, you know? And I think it really enhanced everyone's appreciation of the music contained therein. And I jump ahead 45 years, and everything's streaming everywhere all the time. It's amazing to be able to, you know, listen to any song you want to hear instantly. But the price we've paid is that we've lost this tangible, experiential thing that came with album jackets. So we thought, let's find a way to bring that back. Let's do a 12-inch album on steroids. And as you said, the music, it doesn't stream. You can't download it. It's only for the people who subscribe to the box, which are the real aficionados.

0: All My Trials. From Charles Lloyd's 2016 Blue Note record, I Long to See You. Actually, it's credited as Charles Lloyd and the Marvels. And Charles, who also plays flute, is playing sax there. And one of the Marvels is Bill Frisell on steel guitar. All My Trials has a kind of sacred spiritual sound of Charles Lloyd's native Memphis and the cosmic spiritualism of his California coastal life today. Before that, Aaron Neville and music from his 2013 doo-wop album, My True Story. And we'll be back with some classic jazz and blues from Blue Note when American Roots returns.
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0: One of my favorite artists on Blue Note is the late Jimmy Smith, playing organ. The man from Norristown, PA, here in 1959 with the basic blues of C.C. Rider on American Roots.

0: Capitol turned us down, and it dawned on me that maybe just this little box set part of our proposal could be a business unto itself if we made it mail order, and if we made it limited edition so people would tend to buy it more quickly, and if we made it hand-numbered like lithos.
1: Sort of like an individual prints off of an important painting.
0: Yeah, and all the things I wanted to do on Blue Note, suddenly they were willing to lease it to me to do myself.
1: Let's pick some favorite artists or sessions of yours here that have been reissued on Mosaic.
0: For me, as a Blue Note junkie, there was one tenor saxophone player that I fell in love with the first time I heard him play. His name is Tina Brooks. Not very well known, faded away.
1: A man named Tina Brooks.
0: A man named Tina Brooks, yes. He had a gorgeously warm, very human tone. It was like listening to a very charismatic, articulate speaker.

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0: Joy come a morning, a positive reminder from the one Diani, off of an LP release called Live Life and Prosper. Joy come a morning. On deck, a little lover's rock juggling from Frankie Music. But first, let's hear this public service announcement from the one, Beanie Man.
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That's the one, Anthony B., veteran on the music scene, with a new LP release out this year. The record is called World of Love. Let's check out one more from World of Love, alongside Mo Calamity, Little Cottage.

Dance Hall segment. Artists like Perfect Gitomani and Adonia. Cuddy Ranks with Load of Trees on the Future Rhythm. We heard a rhythm called Stomp. Artists like Magadog, Wasp and Brahma, Posh Morris on the rhythm. Calado and Gumball on the Stomp rhythm. And that's We Do It, the Dance Hall Reggae Show. 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Your selector, DJ Joshua, in the mix.

Chazidek, a thing called The Right Thing, alongside Mystic Firm. We heard from Warrior King, the Rootsman veteran, gave us a thing called Chant with Powers, courtesy of Warrior King, alongside Comanche on a rhythm called the Mad Panther Rhythm, a thing called System, and that's the way we do it, the Dancehall Reggae Show. We're inside a one-drop segment with Don Gio from the LP Dwelling Place, a thing called Wrong Order.

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down in Jamaica, where the good herbs come from. Rhythm juggling, courtesy of Evidence Music. We heard from Culture, Send Some Rain. Wow. Conrad Crystal. We sadly lost Conrad Crystal this year. I guess it's that season for a lot of the original Roots artists. Big up Conrad Crystal and his crew. Sugar Roy, down in Jamaica, where the good ganja come from. Chesedek, Bad Outta Street and King Lorenzo, show some love. Luton Fire, Bad Traffic and Perfect Gitamani, light this joint. Down in Jamaica, Send Some Rain. The Dancehall Reggae Show, your selector DJ Joshua in the mix. Lots of good music to come. Keep your dial locked in.

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The one Ross Fraser Jr. We heard from Chuck Fenda a thing called This Plant.

We heard one shot from Teflon Young King, a thing called More Blessings. And that's the way we do it, the Dancehall Reggae Show. Let's keep it in a modern one-drop vibes. Up next, the one Kabaka Pyramid, a thing called Higher Learning.

life, yeah. Life of the greatest teacher. So much thing we learn, observe, what's and what's, yeah.

Bad Sling Rhythm. Triton Music. Bad Artist Pond Bad Rhythm. The Dancehall Juggling. T.O.K. Suko Board. Assassin. Radical. Iwata upon the Bad Sling Rhythm. We heard artists like Sean Paul on the Sleng Tang Rhythm. King Jambi's production, Stand on Business. That's new music on the Sleng Tang. We heard Coffee with a new shot called Ovaso. Chronics, the title track from their LP release last year, early this year, a thing called Exile, and Sizzla, Let the Music Play, started out the juggling with Kabaka Pyramid from his new LP release, a thing called Rebel Music, Higher Learning. And that's the way we do it, the Dancehall Reggae Show, your selector DJ Joshua in the mix. Time for a few more shots. Keep your dial locked in.

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5: 88.3 FM Little Rock, the voice of the people. And I'm sure most of you, this is the first time you've heard my voice. My name's Clint. I'll be with you to 1 a.m. tonight and till 11 to 1 every other Saturday at this same time slot, hopefully for a while to come. Tonight's the maiden voyage of my new show. The tentative name is The Soundboard. And this is something like what you're going to be hearing.

In case you didn't know, that was the Grateful Dead. Help on the way, Franklin's Tower. Actually, Slipknot into Franklin's Tower, one of my personal favorites. From time to time, I'm going to relay some news that might be of interest to people here in the Little Rock area, and I have something here. It came across the wire on Wednesday. I'm going to read you the first paragraph of this. It was exciting to me. The surviving members of the Grateful Dead will play their first official reunion concert since the 1995 death of Jerry Garcia on New Year's Eve 1999. The reunion, to be held at an unspecified location in the San Francisco Bay Area, will celebrate the opening of Terrapin Station, an interactive multimedia venue that will attempt to recreate the experience of a Dead show in all its multisensory richness by using state-of-the-art digital sound and lighting. Sounds exciting to me. If you don't have plans for New Year's Eve 1999, think about San Francisco. Next band I'm going to play is called Hypnotic Clambank. It's a band out of Boston. I believe they did come through Juanita's 2 or 3 years ago. Kind of hard to describe them. A review here on the CD jacket. One reviewer described it as a bar mitzvah on acid. I'll let you make your own conclusions.

0: The Brazilian rainforest is cut at the rate of 1 acre every 9 seconds. Canada's forests are cut at the rate of 1 acre every 11 seconds, approximately the same.
1: All right, we are listening to the very first episode of The Soundboard that aired 25 years ago, September 27th of 1997. I lugged my old boombox to the studio with me and recorded this on a cassette tape directly off the FM feed, so you'll hear some hisses and crackles, but that's part of the fun.
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2: Well, how about that? Before that, you heard Hypnotic Clam Bake. And now we're going to move on to some Widespread Panic. There's actually some panic dates going to be coming pretty close to home here. On October 30th, they're going to be in Tupelo, Mississippi. That's not that far. And on Halloween, they'll be in New Orleans. But the real close date will be on November 2nd. They'll be playing Barnhill in Fayetteville. I've already got my tickets, called yesterday and got an 11th row, so there's still some pretty good seats available if you're interested in Panic. This is called Henry Parsons Died.

KBF 88.3. That was Widespread Panic, Tall Boy. And this is Fish, Run Like an Antelope.

0: All right, I hate to fade this out right here, but that's okay. We will backtrack a little bit and restart at the top of hour two. Tonight, we're having an anniversary show, September 27th of 1997. 25 years ago was when the first show aired on KBF, and we're listening back to that. We will pick up where we left off in hour two.
1: I've

Thank you for tuning in to KPSQLP Fayetteville. My name is Dee, and I am the host of The Unbreakable Net, heard exclusively right here on the second and fourth Wednesday of every month at 7 p.m., and a bonus replay of the previous week's show on all other Wednesdays at 7 p.m. Don't worry, if I don't get your ears this time, I'll catch you next time in The Unbreakable Net.

And welcome back to the Soundboard, coming to you from KBF in Little Rock and KPSQ in Fayetteville. Tonight's our 25th anniversary show, so we are listening back to that very first show that originally aired on September 27th, 1997 on KABF. I recorded the show on a cassette tape on a boombox and recently digitized it, so you'll hear plenty of hisses and crackles from the original FM broadcast.

0: It's harvest season, and gardeners are preparing their annual alchemical ritual of turning garbage into gold, black gold. I'm Jim Metzner, and this is The Pulse of the Planet, presented by the American Museum of Natural History. Christina Dutz Romero is a co-founder of New York City's Lower East Side Ecology Center, which supports local urban garden and recycling efforts. By composting now, the center ensures a supply of rich soil for its gardens next spring.
1: Compost is basically the organic part of soil. It fertilizes the soil, it reinvigorates the soil. If you think about it, anything that grows on the earth really grows in soil, so soil is sort of one natural resource, and the more fertile it is, obviously, the better it is, because we can grow better and bigger plants on soil that is healthy, and compost makes the soil very, very healthy.
0: In a garden, composting can be as simple as setting aside a small area for organic waste.
1: You can find a little space, doesn't have to be bigger than 3 feet by 3 feet, where you can really put everything from every weed that you pulled, maybe prunings that you did, leaves that fall down, and turning them back into what some people call black gold. It's something that everybody can do. It's a biological process. It's something that's going to happen anyhow. You just have to manage it. You have to do certain things. You have to use nitrogen-rich materials like your fruit and vegetable peelings, and you use carbon-rich materials like leaves or wood shavings, and you have to have a 50-50 balance of the two to really make compost that will turn into something that you will recognize as compost. In nature, nothing gets wasted, and we should try to do the same thing. We should try to really put everything in the appropriate space to have it go back into the cycle of life.
0: More on composting in future programs. Pulse of the Planet is presented by the American Museum of Natural History.
2: 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You're tuned in to the soundboard. And before that cart, you heard Fish Run Like an Antelope. This is a band called Mo. If you haven't heard of Mo or seen them, keep an eye out. They come through Memphis periodically. It's a great new band. They were on the Further Festival with Rat Dog and other members of the Grateful Dead this past summer. It's a great show. The song's called Mexico.

KBF 88.3, you're tuned into the soundboard. That was a band called Mo. As you can probably tell, I'm playing a wide variety of different styles of music. However, all these bands have some things in common. They're all very taper friendly and jam oriented. They focus more on the live show. Consequently, I prefer to play live material whenever possible, and I'm learning sometimes it sounds a little differently over the air than it does through the stereo, but I hope you enjoy it. I'll be here another 45 minutes. Give me a call and let me know what you think. The number here is 433-0088. Another show of possible interest to some of you. Saw this advertised at Juanita's next Friday. That's October the 3rd at 10 p.m. It's El Bujo, and I've probably butchered the pronunciation. And the Ultimate Acid Jazz Jam. Sounds like a good show. I've heard of this guy. Never seen him live before. It's a local horn player. He's played with Fish and Colonel Bruce Hampton, among other people. Speaking of acid jazz, it's a group called Medeski, Martin, and Wood.

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1: All right, it is hard to believe I've been at this for 25 years, but tonight we are dusting off the very first episode ever that aired on KBS September 27th, 1997, so you can enjoy how much my voice has changed, as well as listening to some good cassette tape hiss and FM static.
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2: That was Modesky Martin and Wood. This is a band called Leftover Salmon. It's another one that's kind of hard to characterize. They call their own sound polyethnic Cajun slam grass, which seems appropriate. This song's called Ask the Fish.
3: All right. Next time you're thinking about why the salmon are extinct, man, and there ain't no good fish in your local stream, just try to kind of adapt a fisheye view. 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

0: Why can't you get out the sea no more, Mr. Fish? Mr. Fish, can I have your wish?
1: I would like to get up the stream.

KBF 88.3, that was Leftover Salmon, Ask the Fish. And this is Government Mule.

That was Government Mule. That was Train. And as you notice there towards the end, a little St. Stephen's jam. Well, my time's about up for the evening. I appreciate everyone tuning in to the maiden voyage of my show. I'll be back 2 weeks from tonight, same time, 11 to 1. Be looking forward to hearing from you. I'm going to close tonight with a man named Jim Page. This was somebody I'd never heard of until I was listening to another KBF show. Unfortunately, I don't remember the show. I know it was a country show. But this guy's got some really unique lyrics. This is called Down to Eugene. See you in 2 weeks.

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I want to lay your head upon your Savior's breast. I love you, oh, but Jesus loves you the best. And I bid you good night, good night, good night. 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
0: 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Good night.
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1: And in other words,
0: bid you good night. Good night.
1: Well, they eat all the children that would not be
0: good. Good night. Good night.
1: I remember right well. I remember right well. Good night.
0: Good night.
1: Well, they walking in Jerusalem just like John.
0: Good night. 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
1: Israel and thou shalt comfort
0: me. 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

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And I bid you good night, good night, good night. And I bid you good night, good night, good night. And I bid you good night.

All right, and that was the very first show ever, 25 years ago, from KBF, September 27th, 1997. So thanks for indulging me and listening to that. And we still have an hour of the soundboard left tonight, so I should be in the studio live and in person for hour three.

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1: 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Tonight, I have just slid in late to the studio here at KPSQ. On hour one and two of the show tonight, we listen to my anniversary show. It's as I sit here right now, it's September 24th, 2022, and the very first episode, first show ever, the soundboard aired on KABF, actually at 11 o'clock at night. Then I was at 11 o'clock, not midnight, but on September 27th, of 1997, so it's our 25-year anniversary. I knew I wouldn't be here in the studio in person on time. I've been having some fun tonight. I started off down at Smoke and Barrel and saw some Front Porch, and then saw Green Acres and 1 Ounce Jig at George's. 1 Ounce Jig with the new lineup, and also had a guest from Rochelle Bradshaw. It was a great night. Looking forward to listening back to that. But I wanted to can something, and I realized, you know what, this is a perfect time to air the original show in its entirety. So that's what hour one and two are. Now I'm here just in person for an hour. I won't be here next weekend. Next weekend is Hillbilly. I'll be working all five nights. I'm so bummed about it. The lineup is so cool, so I hope most of you are at Hillbilly. But tonight when I was out at George's, I did run into my friend Jason Festy Panda. We were chatting, and he's got to reminiscing about pigeons playing ping pong, giving him a shout out when they played the first time at George's. And I was just looking back. That's almost 4 years to the day, September 26th, 2018. But he was wearing his panda hat, and he got a shout out from Greg. We were talking about that, and, you know, I never know quite what I'm going to play in the studio here till I get here. But that inspired me to go back and listen to that. I hadn't listened to any pigeons playing ping pong in a while, so that should be fun. Let's go back to George's September 26th, 2018, and listen to some pigeons playing ping pong.

Thanks for making us feel right at home, y'all. We're just starting out a month-long tour. We're going to Texas next. We'll hopefully see you guys out there, too. Making our way to California and back. It's great to be back. And for no particular reason, I'd like to dedicate this next song to the panda over there. Panda, you're awesome. We love it. 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Panda!

0: All right. That was fun. That was some pigeons playing ping pong. I really love those guys. Very high energy. And that was at George's Majestic Lounge 4 years ago, September 26th of 2018. And they gave a shout out to our friend Jason Festy Panda from Festy Pandy Photography. I was talking to him tonight, and he mentioned that. And we were standing right where he was standing when they gave him that shout out, watching some good stuff at George's tonight. It was a fun show. Got to see some 1 ounce jig and some Cole Birmingham Band and some Green Acres. And before that, tonight, I caught some Front Porch over at Smoke and Barrel. First time I saw Bucci, and been to Smoke and Barrel since before the pandemic. So lots of fun fall. Looking at all the shows I got lined up here in Fayetteville. I can't wait. It's going to be a good fall. Super bummed I'm missing out on Hillberry next weekend. I'm jealous of all of you that are getting to go. But I do have some shows coming up. I was just in here looking at the calendar here right now. As I sit here right now, it's September 24th, and the Format Festival is going on, 3-day festival. It's a pretty impressive festival. I don't think they had a lot of ticket sales this year, but I wonder if they're going to keep it going tomorrow night or tonight. As I sit here again, I get confused because it's 2:39 in the morning. But Saturday night, I'm going to go down to Prairie Street Live and see some Country Jesus, Michael Brinson playing along with Dandelion Heart and the Cast Iron Crickets. So I can't wait for that show this evening, but then maybe I'll stick around and go Sunday. I know Krongvin is playing Sunday night, and so is Herbie Hancock at Format, and it'd be a shame to miss them if I'm up here in town. But got to get back to Little Rock again for some stuff to do, but so much stuff coming up. I can't wait for the 13th. Goose is coming and playing at JJ's here in Fayetteville. And then the next night they're playing at the Centurion in Oklahoma City. And the next night at the Centurion, Billy Strings is playing. So that's going to be a fun 3-night run for me. But anyway, Testy Fest. I'm not really embrace the concept so much, but the Testicle Festival is going on the October 21st, 22nd, 23rd, and they got some great bands. So I'm probably going to try and make part of that. So, and then on November, Holy Toledo, there's so many shows in November. I'm really excited about what all George's is bringing to town. But anyway, what is it? 2:41. I need to stop rambling and play some music to play us out. The last couple of weeks ago, the last big hoorah I had was out at the farm for Sky Pollard's Masquerade release party. It was a lot of fun. I appreciate all the bands letting me record them. All the recordings turned out pretty good. I enjoyed listening to everything, including this Chucky Wags and the Company Rags. This is how he closed out his set. We'll listen to the last three songs he played, starting with Tomatoes. Thanks for listening tonight. I will not be here in person next weekend, the Hillberry weekend. I'll be stuck at work. But the following weekend, I should be doing a live show from KABF. And, of course, keep up with the comings and goings of the show on the Facebook at Soundboard Radio. Again, this is the 25th anniversary. So thanks for your support.
1: Let's do this one about gardening, actually.
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0: Thank you for all you botanists out there. All right, we're getting close on time here. We got a couple more songs for you. We appreciate y'all hanging out with us here. This one here. Got a couple more. We seriously do appreciate y'all. Appreciate Sky having us here. All the other bands for doing it. Everyone working it.
1: He's back there.
0: Be cool to everybody. Unless they're not cool to you, in which case, come find me. I'll take care of them.

Thank y'all. 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We appreciate you hanging out with us. Appreciate your time and attention. It's been real.

0: Thank you all so much. 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Take care.
1: And kill it, Sky, tonight. Kill it.

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1: Thanks for joining me here on Jazz with David Bassey. You know, we receive a lot of music here at Jazz with David Bassey, and it's a pleasure to present that music to you. The one I have in my hands was sent in the mail. And it was an album that came out in 1985 originally by a 12-piece band called the Larry Douglas Altet. He calls the album Dedications on Swahola Records. And I've been a friend of Larry Douglas on LinkedIn. So we talked there back and forth about different things. This album is dedicated to his son and two of the boys' aunts. Hence, the first and the last track are both called Dedication, different readings of the same thing. I'm going to play the first one for you. It features a flutist who I really dig. His name is David Masucci, and Douglas in the liner notes also credits a young drummer named Christopher Corrigan and a guitarist named Joshua Workman, who was a student of Douglas's at Aptos Middle School in San Francisco. Let's give a listen to Dedications from trumpeter Larry Douglas, along with David Masucci on the flute, here on Jazz with David Bassey.

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1: A while back, my friend Plunkett and I walked the width of Manhattan to go see a tango ensemble that came from Argentina that were big fans of Phil Woods. I'm David Bassey. Ben Thomas, Tango Project, just piqued my attention because it was tango and I love the mixture of tango and jazz. This one's called Tangent 7.

Coming up, vocalist Mary Stallings sings about soulmates. That's music from Ben Thomas. Ben plays the bandoneon, the vibraphone, and all kind of percussion. And his album, Tango Project, Eternal Aporia, is on Origin World. The song was called Tangent 7. And I can't get enough of that kind of mixture of Argentinian tango and jazz music. It was recorded in Seattle. Here's Mary Stallings. She comes from San Francisco.

Back in Nebraska, they called a song like that a barn burner. It Could Happen to You, Jimmy Van Heusen's hit, and Sam Dillon and Lucas Gabrick duking it out on the tenor saxophones with Marty Kenny on the bass, Outside In Music and Seth Weaver's big band called Truth, and Mary Stallings' Songs We're Meant to Sing on Smoke Sessions, David Hazeltine in the band, Horace Silver's Soulmates,

coming up. It's a song called Climb, and it was arranged by pianist Mike Holliber. Stay with us. That's a jazz classic, Mr. Kenyatta, and the great Lee Morgan, with an all-star band, Wayne Shorter, Grant Green, Herbie Hancock, Reggie Workman, and Billy Higgins, recorded February 15th, 1964. In 1963 and 1964, Yomo Kenyatta was working his way into being the president of Kenya, and he was quite a figure, from what I read. His son, Uhuru Kenyatta, is now president of Kenya. An African Leaders Summit at the White House was attended by Uhuru Kenyatta in 2014. So the family's still in power in Kenya, and Lee Morgan was right on the 15th of February, 1964, with his cool band and the album Search for the New Land. Here's one from one called Two Takes, Volume 2, Jared Schoening at the drums, Climb.

with solos from two very distinct saxophonists, Charles Pillow and Jason Rigby. It's Climb, written by the drummer, Jared Schoenig, from his album Two Takes.

Coming up, the effervescent bassist Christian McBride and Fairhope Theme. That's the music of Aubrey Johnson. She released her record in March of 2020 and had the release party in late 2021. A kind of a shock for her, as releasing her first album on Outside In Records, and then the pandemic hit. But she's had a long time in practicing and getting things together, and she's a wonderful talent. Her uncle was very helpful. You might have heard of him, Lyle Mays. He played quite a few albums with Pat Metheny and won several Grammys. Happy to Stay, Aubrey Johnson, from the album Unraveled, Chris Simba at the piano, and Matt Arnoff at the bass, Jeremy Noller on the drums, and Michael Sachs on the bass clarinet, Tomoko Omura, and Victor Concalves. Fairhope Theme, live at the Vanguard, Christian McBride.

0: Thank you very much, ladies and gentlemen. It has been such a wonderful week here at the Village Vanguard. I haven't had a chance to play with these guys in Inside Straight since New Year's Day. And it's been 11 plus months that I've been waiting for this moment to play with these guys again. And here we are already at the last set on the last night. And I would like to say what a thrill it has been. Thank you very much, gentlemen. It's great to play with you again.
1: Christian McBride and Inside Straight, recording from December 5th through 7th at the Village Vanguard in New York City. It was 2014. I walked by the Village Vanguard in August of 2021, saw a tattered awning, the iconic red awning that stretches out over the sidewalk, tattered and torn, and the door locked. And it was a heartbreaking experience, brought a little tear to my eye. But in December of 2021, Christian McBride and the band were back. And Christian at the bass, Steve Wilson at the saxophone, with Warren Wolf Vibes, Peter Martin piano, and the inimitable Carl Allen playing the drums. Carl is my special guest on an interview that we did not too long ago. You'll find it at davidbasse.com. And thanks for listening to Jazz with David Bassey.

Little Restaurant. I Grew Up at Kate's Place is the title of the song, written by Alan Harris and produced by his wife Pat Harris for their own Love Production Records. It was recorded at Trading Eights in New Jersey, and Camu Cañada is the producer of the music on the disc. Horn arrangements by Etienne Charles, vocal arrangements by Alan, and Camu Cañada doing the arrangements of the music for I Grew Up at Kate's Place.

One of my top 10 picks for the year 2021 comes from pianist Helen Sung. It's a double quartet. I'm David Bassey. Helen Sung with a great quartet for jazz and Harlem Quartet joining on many of the tunes. This one called Elegy for the City.

Coming up, a song written for a city in northern Portugal, Guimarães, from Darren Johnston and Life in Time. Speaking of Life in Time, it's an album produced by violinist Regina Carter with Helen Sung, and all the arrangements by Helen Sung for Sunnyside Records, a host of people helping out, the Women's Fund, the Jazz Coalition, the Aaron Copland Fund for Music, and more. Helen Sung, and one of the great albums of 2021, with special guests the Harlem Quartet, Kendrick Scott, David Wong, and John Ellis. Guimarães.

0: That's Darren Johnston at the trumpet with his composition Gumadres, with Jeff Bradfield at the reeds, Clark Summers and Dana Hall are the rhythm section. Life in Time on Origin Records from 2022.
1: Hey, hey, Tutu. My name is Julian Taylor, and I've got a great episode planned for you this week on The Jukebox. I'm going to be playing music from Buddy Miller, brand new stuff from him, brand new music from Leon Bridges. Evan Redsky is on the show, same with Liv Wade. We got Keith Richards with brand new music from that guy. Don't know if you know who he is, but he's got a blues song coming up. Frank Ocean is on the show, Matt Mack. We've got music from D. Edwards, DJ Espy, and so much more, so don't touch that dial.
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Up next, saxophonist Josh Quinlan and the Quintet. They're on Mountain Time standards, different than Mountain Standard Time. Anima and Milton Nascimento's composition, Marcelo Goncalves at the 7th string guitar with Anat Cohen. Anzic Records and one out in 2021, Reconvexo. Brazilian music and more on Reconvexo from Anat Cohen. Preceding that, Sunshower from Kenny Barron's catalog and Greg Abate at the saxophone. A double album set on Wailing City Sound. Here's a Dazzle recording. Suss It Out. Josh Quinlan.

It's Josh Quinlan and John Lake at the trumpet, Ben Markley piano, Cale Snolenberg at the bass, and Ed Brazil in an album called Mountain Time Standards with the song Suss It Out from 2011.

Coming up, Mama Lorraine from Carlos Enriquez. What Normal is the musical question from Alex Norris. The album's Fleet from the Heat, another of my top 10 picks from 2021, has a pandemic theme. And he says in the liner notes, a jaunty blues, what normal? I kept hearing people talk about this new normal and thinking, we're jazz musicians. What normal? We don't have normal. Yeah, Alex Norris at the trumpet and a really swinging album called Fleet from the Heat on the Danish record label Steeplechase. Jeremy Manassi at the piano, Paul Gill at the bass, Brian Floody at the drums, and Ari Ambrose at the tenor sax, November of 2020 and out in 2021. Here's Mama Lorraine, a beautiful number from an album called The South Bronx Story, and bassist Carlos Enriquez.

an excellent combination of Steve Nelson at the vibraphone and Andrew Renfro at the guitar on Tell Me Something When from drummer Charles Gould, preceded by Carlos Enriquez, Mama Lorraine, on Jazz with David Bassie.

0: Hi, I'm Julian Taylor, and I'm excited that my radio show, The Jukebox, is heard right here on KPSQ Fayetteville.
1: Thanks for joining me here on Jazz with David Bassey. Here's a thumbnail sketch of a Grammy-winning musical aggregation. In 1977, guitarist Robin Ford was recording his first solo album. In his band, keyboardist Russell Ferrante, bassist Jimmy Halsop, and drummer Ricky Lawson. They were signed to Warner Brothers Records by producer Tommy La Puma, who chose the name Yellow Jackets from a list that the band members had compiled. In 1990, the band was joined by Bob Mincer, the only original

recorded in 1963, "A Change Is Gonna Come" is Sam Cooke's anthem of the civil rights movement. In King's film, One Night in Miami, the song is sung by Hampton star Leslie Odom Jr. This performance ends the movie.

movie on a high but bittersweet note. The final lyrics, but I know a change is going to come. Oh, yes, it will. I'm David Bassey. Let me suggest an instrumental version with that same poignant effect. Bill O'Connell, and one from 2022.

Up next, members of the Outside In crowd cover the music of Herbie Hancock. That's a classic number from the civil rights era, done by pianist Bill O'Connell, with Steve Jordan at the drums, Lincoln Goines at the bass, and Craig Handy on the saxophone. A change is going to come. Oh, yes, it will. It's Jazz with David Bassey. Find us on the web at davidbasse.com, or you can find interviews and some cool things to listen to other than just music. Toys now from the Herbie Hancock songbook.

0: Toys from an album called Impressions in Blue and Red, and an outside-in product from 2020. Guitarist Alex Goodman with Rick Rosato at the bass and Mark Ferber on the drums.
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On Its Way, vocalist Denise Donatelli covers the music of Burt Bacharach. She'll be whistling in the dark. Recognition, a large work from Rufus Reed, a bassist who was part of Dexter Gordon's favorite band during the Keystone Corner period of his career. The Elizabeth Catlett Project, Quiet Pride, from Rufus Reed on Motema Records, is quite a big work, really, featuring Steve Ali, Herlin Riley at the drums, guitarist Vic Juris. We heard Recognition. Here's guitarist Anthony Wilson with Denise Donatelli.

Monkestra plays John Beasley and his composition, Masekela, Francesca Torres, Terry Angulli, and John Patitucci on the bass, from Monkestra's third album, and here on Jazz with David Bassey.

Coming up, Rini Rosnes and a song, Life Does Not Wait. We just heard one from Ethan Iverson, Every Note Is True, a 2022 release on Blue Note Records, and a song called The Eternal Verities, and one that he wrote for his mother-in-law, Ruth Deming. She said she liked to sit on the porch and contemplate the eternal verities, the states of virtue by which the soul possesses truth. Then he wrote the song. Before that, a song called Blues for Josie from David Hazeltine and the band One for All on Jazz Legacy Productions from 2010. It's Jazz with David Bassey. You might take a look at our top 10 of each year for 2021. Rini Rosnes is in with an album called Kinds of Love. Life Does Not Wait is the one I have queued up. Let's listen to it right now.

masters reading music, interpreting it, and improvising over it all in one swoop. Rainy Rosnes and Kinds of Love.

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Hi, this is The Attitude with Arnie Arneson and producers Dave Scott and Stephanie Collins. You know the drill. If it is Friday, it must be Texas, and we tape Texas on Thursday morning. So today is actually October 1st, and I turned 73 today, everyone. So I decided that I would go to my computer and I would post something on my Facebook page. And then as I was reading it, and I thought, you know, I think I'm going to share it with my radio audience. Lucky you. So here's what I posted with a couple of pictures, but more importantly, listen to my words. On October 1st, 73 years ago, I was born. My father chose Maimonides Hospital, a Jewish hospital in Brooklyn, because although my mother was Catholic, he wanted to make sure if there were any complications in the delivery, they would respect his decision to pick my mother over me, parentheses, something that would not happen in a Catholic hospital, close paren. As he reminded me years later, I knew and loved your mother. We had never met. Well, after 30 hours of difficult labor, I arrived. My head came to a point and was black and blue, and my poor Norwegian grandmother was heard screaming in the hallway, "Oh my God, she's retarded! Oh my God, she's retarded!" The doctor assured her I was not, but that the delivery was a bitch. Today, I look back on my life. It's been a lot like my delivery. Challenging, always pushing, arriving far from perfect, but I survived to get beyond a loveless marriage. In 2000, connected with the only man who cherished me, have two daughters that have found their own way and made a life that wasn't dictated by me, but by their choices. Became immersed in politics to run for governor and Congress, found my passion and my voice on the radio, and now live in a home that feels more like a fairy tale, given the places I have lived, that had me falling through the floor in the kitchen, soap freezing on the bathtub sill, cockroaches and urine-soaked rugs in the hallway of my two-room apartment after I fled my husband, and the attic that belonged to my dear friend Mary Lou Sayre that served as a temporary living space until I agreed to live with Marty after only really knowing him for 2 weeks. And so began the love story of my life, the best risk I ever took. My life has been a movie, one I could never have imagined writing, but it speaks to possibility, surviving failure, working hard to never sell out, and finding beauty from things folks have tossed and I have chosen to rescue. You know, I think I'm the richest woman I know. The photos you see at Facebook are of my two girls, my best friend, Mary Lou, Marty, my spouse hugging Mary Lou, who was a bridesmaid at my wedding at the age of 81. And the Band-Aid on her forehead is proof that she had just fallen off the roof of her Kubota attempting to change a light bulb. We were, are, both survivors, and we both loved Marty. And as I reminded him when I said, I do, that he had entered into a ménage à trois, me, Marty, and Mary Lou. That, everyone, is my life in a nutshell. And yes, I am a bit of a nut. I will admit that. But this was the real thing I'm going to read, and please forgive me. But I want to just start with this. They did an interview with Abdu al-Sayed in the New York Times. And it's with Ezra Klein. But I'm just going to read you the last couple of sentences. And if you haven't read the whole interview, please, I beg you to do it. Listen to how he ends. We talk a lot about truth to power, but I think it's actually a lot harder to speak truth to pain. I say that as someone who went to medical

0: school, realizing that in a lot of our politics right now, we've got to get a lot better at speaking truth to pain if we're going to get through some of the challenges that we have. And then Ezra goes, what does truth to pain mean? And then Abdul answers, it's one thing to look power in the eye and say, you're wrong about this. But there's a way in which pain is very difficult to reason with. Because when somebody is in their pain, they're in their trauma. They see that pain, and they may not see what's causing it. I remember just very explicitly being in a trauma ward with a gunshot wound patient and watching this big guy with his hand on his gunshot wound. All the folks are trying to pull his hand off his pain, that point of his gunshot wound, this clear vulnerability. And this emergency room doctor had the presence of mind to be like, everyone, stop. And she looks him in the eyes and she's like, I get that really hurts. And I am so sorry that you're here. You don't want to be here. We don't want you to be here. But if you don't let us fix this, you are going to die. So I'm going to take your hand and I'm going to move it off. Okay? Because I need to get there so that you can live. Oh God, I'm crying. She was speaking truth to pain. He understands he's at the hospital. He understands he needs care, but he also doesn't want anyone to touch the wound, which is a natural thing. And I think it's a really great metaphor for how we think about a lot of these challenges we talked about today. He's a great human being. He's a great candidate. I hope they have the presence of mind to be able to vote for him. So if it is Friday, it must be Texas. We're going to have a conversation with Matt Engel. Matt is a veteran Democratic strategist and the founder and director of the Lone Star Project, a political research, analysis, and strategic communications organization focused on Texas. Oh my God, Matt, everyone's talking about Texas. And I mean, it's Donald Trump is coming back. Even though Paxton doesn't really want him because he admitted that last time he was here, their numbers plummeted. Me, I want Donald Trump everywhere. Put out those PSAs. Maybe I'm willing to pay for them. This is an amazing time when the most toxic human being on the planet is actually the head of the Republican Party. And guess what? He keeps thinking that if his name were on the ballot, they'd all be winning. Maybe not. Let me welcome you to the program. And let's talk a little bit about what's happening, because he is on October 1st showing up in Texas again. And I'm sure he'll be welcome with open arms. Maybe not. Anyway, thank you for joining me.
1: Well, thank you, Arnie, and happy birthday. A moving story, and I really appreciate hearing that this morning. It is fascinating in Texas. Politics are always fascinating in Texas, but they're really more hopeful than we've seen in a long time. I'm thrilled that Donald Trump is coming to Texas again. I'll go in half on paying for his trip if we need to do that, because I want to make sure he makes it here. And we have a bonus that J.D. Vance is here too.
0: A twofer. Oh my goodness.
1: The only one, ironically, telling the truth about this is somebody who has a really hard time telling the truth, and that's Ken Paxton, who has been willing to say out loud that Donald Trump is hurting them and that his trip into Texas for that convention hurt them more than it helped him. And Paxton knows that better than anybody else. In fact, they tried to hide him there. He spoke at 5 o'clock in the afternoon while everybody's in traffic. They hit him like a drunk uncle. But we're really in a zone now where it's really moved beyond James Tallarico having a chance to win. James has a real chance to win. Nothing's assured. These are going to be close races. But also Greg Abbott, our governor, he also is sweating his race. Gina Hinojosa, who is our candidate, and if people haven't paid attention to her, please do. She's running dollar for dollar the best campaign in Texas. And the question is whether she'll have enough dollars. And Greg Abbott knows it. He was recorded telling his supporters that he's in a toss-up race. That's an extraordinary concession for Greg Abbott. that he's never conceded that he the possibility of losing, and he certainly is there now, and that's going to work all the way down the ballot. I think that Republicans are going to underperform on those in those congressional districts. I don't know if it's going to be so much of a dummy mander that we pick up more seats than we had, but we may actually, though, of the five Republican seats that they drew, we will win at least three, and we could win four of them. And so
0: Yeah.
1: they really turn smacked a hornet's nest in Texas. They've got people who are more active and more engaged than we have had in many cycles, and hopefully it'll be enough to get us across the finish line.
0: So I'm looking at a headline. Karl Rove says Republican Party is being taken over by Nazis. Let me repeat that. Karl Rove says Republican Party is being taken over by Nazis. Here's the subtitle. The Bush-era GOP political operative also said Republicans would be winning the battle for Texas U.S. Senate seat if John Cornyn was the nominee. I mean, it is just so shocking that everybody is. I mean, how they're bailing is fascinating too. I mean, again, you've got Donald Trump basically genuflecting to the AI industry, basically saying, "I don't want to regulate them, let them self-regulate." And then you've got the governor of Texas who initially welcomed AI and now is like, "Oh, we're going to have a moratorium, maybe not." It is so amazing how they have to shift almost every position they took just 6 months ago, Matt, because 6 months ago, they still felt that they were safe. They are so not safe with everything, with the economy, with AI, with the climate crisis, with the Hispanic vote, with immigration, Matt. Think about it. Immigration was defined by the governor of Texas, and now even the immigration story is hurting Texans. Why? Because initially, a lot of people, including Hispanics, were concerned about the border. Now, what they suddenly realize is that everyone that is swarthy with a Hispanic accent, they are now the border, and they are now being stopped. So it wasn't just about the undocumented coming across the border. It was now a war on the other. And we know in Texas, there are now more others than there are white Texans.
1: Well, make no mistake, though, it's not about humanitarian concerns.
0: No.
1: None of the Republicans have suddenly found a heart. What they realize is that they have just taken an economic axe to Hispanic small businesses and construction companies and the ability for individuals to make a living. It's their families that are under assault, who can't go outside without fear of being run off the road, and in the case in Austin, shot in the back. And so that's a real visceral a problem that they have with the Hispanic community, and it is again pushing Hispanic vote to Democrats, frankly, more than Democrats are earning that vote. It's a matter of Hispanics seeing the open hostility to them as a culture in Texas. But and also, don't shed any tears for Karl Rove. Karl Rove ushered the Nazis into their party. Keep in mind that it was Karl Rove and George W. Bush who appointed Samuel Alito and John Roberts, and their father appointed Clarence Thomas. And so
0: Wow, right.
1: the shredding of our Constitution was their handiwork. They had no problem in completing their coalition by bringing in the most divisive and mean-spirited elements in our culture into their party. And now that that monster has taken over them, their party, then now they're crying foul. And so again, I don't let Karl Rove or George W. Bush off the hook a bit.
0: Wow, you need to write the op-ed. You need to remind us of that, okay? Because you're absolutely right. Because now the most powerful element in our society is not Donald Trump, but the unelected men and women, one, on the Supreme Court. They ignore the Constitution. They ignore the laws. They make a decision about what cases they're going to pick, and then they make these decisions, what they call the shadow docket, and they make them clandestinely. They're even afraid to show you their homework. I mean, what does that tell you, Matt? It's just absolutely incredible. I want to go back to the Hispanic vote because I want your analysis here. We know that Donald Trump did more than any other Republican had ever done with the Hispanic vote, especially in Texas. We saw about, I think, 60% of the Hispanic vote went for Donald Trump. Well, now my understanding is that when you poll the Hispanic vote in Texas, about 60, over 64% of them are disappointed and are angry at Donald Trump because he didn't deliver on any of his promises. Now, I understand that they were willing to sort of check the box. My question is, with their frustration, their fear, and their anger, will they check the box of a Democrat or will they stay home?
1: Actually, I think what you're going to see is two things going on. First of all, that 55 to 60% that Donald Trump got in 2024 was product of some Hispanics who had supported Democrats being willing to support Republicans, but it was also a product of low turnout. You actually had low Hispanic turnout in 2024. And as a result of that, the raw number of votes that he got in 2024 wasn't that much more than he got in 2020. It was just a higher percentage of a lower turnout. I think, in fact, the opposite is going to happen in 2026. I think now you do have some motivation of some Hispanics who stayed home. They were a little, they didn't think Democrats were doing enough for them. They weren't as worried about Trump as they should have been. Now there's not just worry, there's anger and a real sense of a need to protect their community and their family and their way of life. Don't underestimate the fact that they are struggling economically in a way beyond Texans otherwise, because they literally can't go to work, or they literally can't get the people to come in and work in their small businesses if they run a construction company, things like that. And it's not that, oh, that they don't have the undocumented immigrants to work for them. It's people who are Texas citizens who are afraid to go to a work site and have to deal with ICE, which are going to detain them and maybe hold them for days or weeks.
0: But the Supreme Court gave them permission to do that. Okay, absolutely. The Supreme Court basically said that you can profile, you know, and the problem is that think about it. You have a swarthy complexion. You have a tattoo. You're working in construction. You're in a parking lot at Home Depot, which I am in the parking lot all the time at Home Depot. I don't fear that. They do. And you made a really interesting point, because we think about, you know, faith, family, and work. That really is the three-legged stool. They can't work, and now their families are in fear. And to be honest with you, I think in some ways it's also challenging their faith. Because what do they believe, all right? And if they believe, as you know, a good Catholic, you know, follower of Christ believes, is that you do care for the other. And suddenly they realize they're the other that are being targeted. It must be so challenging at this moment. And I think if they really do believe in family, they actually have an obligation to vote, because their families are being targeted, Matt, their families.
1: And they're the most qualified of voters in much of Texas. In South Texas, you have Hispanic families there whose roots to Texas go back far beyond any of the Anglos that are there. They've lived in Texas for generations and generations and generations. And so the question of their eligibility is not there at all. And so it's a matter of making sure that they have a stake in this. And one of the things that's most helpful is, with these races being competitive all the way through the end, is people believe they have a chance to win, that actually their vote will make a difference. One of the biggest problems that Democrats have had in Texas in recent years is, by this time in most election cycles, the assumption is that our statewide candidates are just going to lose. And nothing suppresses vote more than the certainty of losing.
0: Mm-hmm. Yeah, no, it is shocking. But the story that I'm hearing now, we've been covering the story for weeks, and then to hear it on MS Now, I start laughing. All of a sudden, everyone is talking about what? Tarrant County. Tarrant County. Now, just refresh my audience's recollection, because it is just so funny to suddenly hear everybody on the national news talking about Tarrant County and going, have you been listening to my radio show, honey? So remind us, what is going on in Tarrant County? Because this really does, I think, speak to the political moment.
1: Well, as you know, that you and I have been talking about Tarrant County for years now, and it is gratifying that the rest of the world's figuring out that Tarrant County, which is where Fort Worth, Texas is, it is the third largest county in Texas. It's got 2.1 million people. I'm sure certainly more than that now because it's growing every day. It's a majority minority county, but it's the last county that typically goes for Republicans down ballot. We barely won a plurality in a couple of races, Beto O'Rourke in 2018 and Biden in 20. But there's always been the potential there for it to move. And it is the really the epicenter of the extreme right-wing white nationalist movement in Texas. It's where the billionaires run an organization called True Texas Project that literally holds seminars on white nationalism,
0: Oh, God.
1: and on what the white replacement theory. And they proudly cite that the Southern Christian Poverty Law Center designated them as an anti-government hate group. They literally brag about that. The Tarrant County judge is a guy named Tim O'Hare, who his calling card when he ran the first time was to say that if you're a Republican elected official and you haven't been called a racist, then you haven't been doing a thing.
0: Oh my God. Well,
1: And so.
0: let me just read you just this is from the Houston Chronicle from this morning. Ready for this? And the title is, I love the title, "The Right Can't Stop Texas from Changing. Tarrant County Shows What Happens When It Tries." But listen to this, because this mirrors exactly what you just said, Matt. Listen to this. It begins this way. Fort Worth. Republican State Senate candidate Lee Wamsgossen, whatever her name is, once described herself as, quote, ultra MAGA. But in August, remember this, she deleted the words Republican and Trump endorsed from her campaign signs. The once bright red color is now, guess what? She's now dark blue. Wait a minute, blue is my color, honey. Anyway, Wamsgossen, whatever her name is, made her name as political director for Patriot Mobile, a Christian nationalist wireless provider that backed fundamentalists in school board elections. She was once considered a shoo-in on the party's conservative fringe, where Fort Worth politicians have traditionally done well. Well, folks, not anymore. Oh my God, as you were describing Fort Worth and Tarrant County, I'm reading these two sentences going, she took his name off. She changed the color of her signs. I mean, Matt, I've never seen anyone run away so fast, but they do it across the board on every level, and that's Tarrant County.
1: Well, and
0: Oh.
1: fortunately, she's been so obvious about it. And again, because she carried that MAGA banner so prominently, she's being called out on in ways that others aren't. And Wobgans is a particularly interesting person because she's kind of typical of what's happened in a lot of suburban Texas. She's not even a Texan. She's somebody who came to Texas from Colorado as a political operative. She came in as a right-wing political operative and then kind of made her bones as a political person doing the worst work for this extremist group. I talked about True Texas Project. She was a consultant for that group, not just for Patriot Mobile. And but now again, she's trying to make herself, a centrist, plain spoken person. Well, it's not working. That's a district that has been a 14-point advantage for Republicans. I believe that our candidate Taylor Rimmett's still going to hold that district. He won it in a special election. He's got to get 50,000 more votes in the general election in order to hold it. I think he's going to do that. I wasn't so sure about that 3 months ago.
0: Well, I given the opening sentences in that story at the Houston Chronicle, I would turn that into an ad. Okay? From before, and then her signs now, and then say it's not just her, folks. It's like because it really does speak to the moment. But then there's a fascinating story too, and I don't know if you can comment on it, but I saw something at the Texas Tribune, and I almost realized they look at senior citizens at a reliable vote. Okay, they know they show up, they know they vote. Well, just before the election, listen to this headline: Texas seniors are getting a huge property tax break. Everyone else is picking up the tab. And it turns out that what they've decided to do is give people over the age of 60 or 65 some significant relief on what? on their school property taxes. Okay. So they are base, and some people have seen their school property taxes, Matt, go down to zero, to zero. Now that sounds pretty remarkable, except what does that do? It shifts the entire burden to everyone under the age of 65 who is looking for a job, who needs to educate their kids, who can't afford their housing. So it's a shift and shaft. But isn't it interesting the timing of this? And look what they target, the school property tax to people over the age of 65. In a way, I hate this story because it not only divides people, but it doesn't fix the system. In so many ways, it undermines not only public education, but the whole concept of property taxes.
1: Well, and it disinvests senior citizens in the next generation. I mean, there is a desperate need for funding in our public schools. Republicans are starving the public schools, and while they're doing that, they're taking millions of dollars that took they took $1 billion to move it into private school vouchers. And so this is really an assault on the public schools. They're intentionally starving them. The other thing to remember, though, is that every senior who rents, they don't get the advantage of this. They still pay property taxes through their rent at the same amount. And also keep in mind that in Texas, there's no income tax. And so people pay a large state sales tax too. There's no break for senior citizens on the sales tax. And so there's no real favors being done here for senior citizens. It's more rhetorical. And again, helping the vote that they had anyway, in terms of, and the way property taxes are geared in Texas anyway, the way appraisals are done. If you own a high value property, 700,000 plus property, then and they freeze the appraisal, well, it's accelerating in its value much more than a home that's, it's the 300 to 500 range. They have to pull the same revenue every year anyway, so they just shift the burden down. And so the biggest scam in Texas is what they do to middle class homeowners. And gouging them to favor more high-priced homeowners.
0: Thank you. It's called a scam, everyone. It's not property taxes. It's a scam. If it is Friday, it must be Texas. We just had a conversation with Matt Engel. He's a veteran Democratic strategist, founder and director of the Lone Star Project, a political research, analysis, and strategic communications organization focused on Texas. I hope that Donald Trump shows up in New Hampshire. I'm so jealous of the fact that he's coming to you so often. But anyway, Matt, enjoy it. Take out the popcorn. It's going to be interesting. Thank you so much for
1: All right.
0: spending
1: Thank
0: time.
1: you, Arnie, and
0: All
1: happy
0: right.
1: birthday.
0: Yeah, thank you. Take care.
1: Bye.
0: This, everyone, is the Friday edition of The Attitude. Stick around, folks. We'll be right back.

0: Welcome back to part two of the Friday issue of The Attitude with Arnie Arneson and producers Dave Scott and Stephanie Collins, continuing to record on Thursday morning. If it is Friday, it must be Bill Curry. Bill Curry is an American lawyer and politician. He's been a two-time Democratic nominee for governor of Connecticut and a White House advisor in the administration of Bill Clinton. He's written for many news outlets and is a regular on Connecticut Public Radio. Welcome back, Bill.
1: Great to be with you. Thank you.
0: You're welcome. Jamie Rowan is a professor of legal studies at the University of Massachusetts in Amherst, founding director of the UMass Center for Justice, Law, and Society. Dr. Rowan received her JD from Berkeley School of Law in 2009 and a PhD from the Jurisprudence and Social Policy Program at Berkeley School of Law and a doctoral fellow at the American Bar Association. I love the fact that you actually were teaching at one point in time at the University of Toronto.
2: Yeah.
0: So I love Toronto, just to let you know. So I asked both of them what they would like to talk about, and I do need to share Bill's immediate response. He said, well, you know, I think I want to talk about Jack Smith, about the election, and about the continuing death of the planet. and it's like, it was like it just rolled off your lips, Bill. And that is the thing that is just making me crazy. It's the amount of devastation from the climate crisis. And in some ways, it's become like wallpaper. It's like we don't talk about it. We ignore it. Even if it's happening, we almost accept it. And I am just terrified by that. But I just thought it was ironic that you would say, and the continuing death of the planet, because that's exactly how I feel. And then, of course, Jamie, you wanted to talk about the Latino vote, which we did talk about, by the way, with our first guest. But we can absolutely continue to do that. And, of course, what's happening at the Department of Defense, or in this case, the Department of War. But I'm going to start with you, Bill. Jack Smith. You know, I think to a large extent, I would like to see Jack Smith appear more often in the U.S. Senate the way I want to see Donald Trump appear more often in every state in the country. Okay? I think they do volumes as a split screen about the difference between competence, being articulate, being focused, and being responsive. And then some person who is just, I mean, I'm not sure what planet he belongs on, but the stories he tells don't mirror people's lives in any way, shape, or form. I don't have to call him a liar. He basically is exhibiting the definition of a lie. So, Bill, you want to talk about Jack real quick?
1: Well, you still have to call out all the lies.
0: Oh, of course, of course.
1: We're never relieved of that duty, unfortunately,
0: right.
1: As tedious and repetitive as it has become. I watched as much of it as I could bear. And of course, the clips of the most farcical moments were replayed over and over on cable television. But it's just one more example of absolute blatant fascism.
0: Yeah.
1: It's just a kangaroo court based on no evidence in which they bring in an obviously honest public servant.
0: Yes.
1: And accuse, make all these accusations based on nothing. And of course, the whole thing, there was nothing at the foundation of it. If he had been at a basketball game in Atlanta, that would show no connection to whatever was going on in the prosecution there. It meant nothing. They were accusing him of lying about nothing.
0: Yeah.
1: And then using the most awful, vicious epithets based on nothing. And you see Cruz and Kennedy and Grassley running the show, as well as this moron Schmidt from Missouri, and all they're there to do is to slander someone,
0: yeah.
1: And they know what they're doing is wrong. As anybody who's been online, by the way, in the last 5 years know, and encountered someone from the right, when they are corrected, they say nothing. If anything, they double down or they simply move on. And you can see all that happening. But the apps, it was just heartbreaking. It was a heartbreaking thing to watch. So where's the silver lining? Okay. The silver lining, I was reminded when Ken Paxton was caught on tape telling Republican donors that Trump's midterm convention in Texas drove down the numbers of all Republicans. Watching and thinking that Schmidt and Kennedy and Grassley and Cruz all thought that bringing Jack Smith out, their moral, intellectual, and professional superior, who happened to be telling the truth while they were engaging in the clumsiest and most transparent lies was a good idea. I'll just finish up. Trump's been on a psychotic break now for most of his second term, and it seems like his entire party's joined him. And there really is a kind of Republican departure from reality. And so, you know, we see whether it's AI, climate change, or democracy, the three great fights of the moment, they're on the wrong side. They're fighting for unregulated AI. They're fighting for a fossil fuel hegemony, and they're fighting for fascism. And they're all in on it. One entire political party. It's not just Trump. I said one more thing, and I'll give it up. It just in a New Republic article you sent, recounted all the fascist policies that people still agree with Trump on. Yeah. And there's a lot of that. I thought each one of those was slightly overdrawn, but there are a ton of progressive policies where they're not. Yeah. And the progressive policies are the ones that matter. They're not with them on corruption. They're not with them on health care. I could go on and on. And so we just have, we have all the weapons, you know, mm-hmm. and the truth is so much on our side. If we just use it and stand up for it, we're going to be fine.
0: So, Jamie, I you want to also talk about what's happening with the attack on the judges in Minnesota, because, again, we have a situation here where I think there's a level of vulnerability by everyone. But I do want to mention something about Schmidt. Schmidt was the former attorney general of Missouri. Yeah. That was his job, Jamie. So as I'm thinking about what he was before and how he behaved during that hearing, it's even worse than I could have imagined. But more importantly, not only did he not apologize, but they ran his comments on Fox without the faceplant. So wow. You think that what he did was an effective gotcha, was an effective gotcha. So the real truth about this, which literally happens seconds later, you know, never actually gets revealed to so much of the base that Jack, even though he did a remarkable job and they were embarrassing beyond belief, look what Fox did. You know, that to me was, I think, one of the most shocking things, was to know his prior job and to know what Fox had done, which was amazing. Anyway, let's talk a little, but you wanted to also...
2: Well, the reason, I want to talk about it because I think I think this idea of incompetence versus competence is a really good theme. And Schmidt's an interesting one to get a basic fact wrong to contribute to a conspiracy theory about where Jack Smith might have been. And, you know, you need to be really careful when you make accusations in a public forum where you have fact checkers. But what I want to say is that people may not realize that the Department of Justice is investigating judges in Minnesota now who may have spoken to the New York Times. And one of the reasons that the Department of Justice is doing that is it wants those Minnesota judges to recuse themselves in cases involving the Department of Homeland Security. What
0: exactly
2: are the cases involving the Department of Homeland Security? These are cases where immigrants are being unlawfully detained and they're challenging their detention. What really strikes me about this is when I talk about how Trump is using all the levers of power he has to implement his agenda, this is a new one that we haven't seen before in terms of targeting judges with trumped up accusations to slow down the judicial system that we need right now to check their authority. There are 3.5 million cases that are sitting in immigration courts that haven't been decided. And when people are out of status because their case hasn't been decided, they're liable for deportation. We have Dreamers. Trump attempted to remove legal protections for them back when he first came into office. That failed. And he hasn't tried to remove protections since, but that doesn't mean they're safe. Instead, delays in processing their applications every 2 years, they have to reapply, are now at an average of 70 days with up to 6 months of waiting. And if you are out of status, you can be detained and deported and you can't work. And so when people think about government and why people want government, they want government to work for them. And Trump is deliberately making government not work for the people that he doesn't like, which is the reason this idea of the dual state, which is what was happening in Nazi Germany. Some people had law that applied to them and other people had a different law that applied to them. And watching this in action, understanding how this is being operationalized is really important.
0: But then again, when you think about what those judges were talking to the New York Times about, was that they were overwhelmed. They were overworked. They didn't have time. That they couldn't, I mean, and if he wants them to recuse themselves, Jamie, who's left? Who's left? There'll be one judge. There'll be one judge in that entire district to be able to do this. I mean, so again, Donald Trump wants government to fail at every level. You know, whether it's the federal agencies that you were talking about before he came on the air, whether it's what he's doing now with attacking the judges, he wants them to fail. Why does he want them to fail, Bill? Because where is everybody going? They're going to the courts. Okay? So now what he has, and he has the Supreme Court in his pocket, but he doesn't have all the rest of the bench. And this is his attempt to make sure that he cleans house. He doesn't just want the top of the ticket. He wants to make sure all the judges now live in fear of actually doing their job. That's what this is about, Bill.
1: He has the Supreme Court mostly in his pocket. There are three of the six Republicans are still worried that they don't want to get caught looking like fascists, that there's some piece of our constitutional framework that they want to be perceived to continue to be appended to. And I swear, John Roberts, I really do think, thinks that way. I mean, he thinks in sort of political strategy terms about the decisions he makes from the Obama days to today. And that sort of held out. Of course, if we don't win the Senate and we don't win the presidency, you know, the courts, which are the principal legislative branch of government, for the last 20 years.
0: Okay? Yes.
1: The judiciary is the legislative branch in the America we now live in. And the main reason for that, we should never forget, is not just partisan polarization or culture wars. It is that the United States Congress has been bought by corporate interests. And it doesn't mean that it tips elections to one party or the other, so much as it means that both parties are mortgaged to the status quo and thus to the past. So we've stopped. They went home yesterday from Washington without lifting a finger on AI.
0: Yeah.
1: And we're reading now, I don't know, a dozen stories of AI agents disobeying their directives. We already know that this has the effective equivalent of independent consciousness and agency, whether it really has it or not.
0: So, go on.
1: Our president's on the wrong side, completely on the wrong side. He wants these hybrid fascist libertarian tech bros in their cabal to run all of this on our behalf. Boy, that sounds like a great idea, huh? And then the Congress is on no side. The Congress is simply frozen. And so it reminds me, there are two things Democrats have to do to restore this country onto a salvageable path. One is defeat the Republicans, and two is to divorce their major corporate donors and begin to act themselves as independent agents.
0: Wow. So, Jamie, I saw something from Hexeth the other day, and I posted it on Facebook. So Hexeth said, quote, "Today, at my direction, we are announcing the creation of Autonomous Warfare Command, or Auto Warcom." And I went, auto war? What the F? I mean, I read this sentence and I'm like, what's going on? But when you read that sentence and then you begin to realize that the Pentagon is tapping Elon Musk and Palmer Luckey to help decide what the military should do next. And then you listen to what Bill just said, the stories that have come out about AI now going beyond what they've been told to do things that were clearly not in the direction in which people envisioned. So take AI out of control and then give AI basically the Pentagon and the defense budget and have Elon Musk make decisions about our future military. I mean, you couldn't imagine a greater nightmare. You couldn't imagine it.
2: It is not new. In 2012, a coalition of organizations around the world organized to stop what they call autonomous weapons. It has basically been dubbed the Ban Killer Robots campaign, and they have been pushing for a treaty at the UN since 2012.
0: Wow.
2: Formal organization starts in 2013. That's before generative AI, right? And so people need to understand how long we have been at risk of having autonomous robot decision-making about warfare. And what the human rights organizations and the, you know, 70 organizations that are part of this, that started it, that are now up to like 300 human rights organizations around the world, what they say is that it makes war more dangerous. It makes it easier to go to war, and it makes war more dangerous because of what those taking the decision-making out of humans can actually inflict more harm on humans. And so we need to look at the history of this campaign and why there have been efforts at the United Nations to block this and resolutions to block it, even if there hasn't been an international treaty. The United States and other global military powers like Russia and Israel, and they don't like it because they don't want to be restricted in what they can do. But most other countries have been like, yeah, we're not into this killer robot thing. And when you listen to Hegseth, I actually listened to the words. I listened to the and it was, you listen to him and I just keep thinking, I'm like, this man is a Fox News broadcaster with almost no combat experience. What is this man doing except performing on stage, bro? And so now he gets his bro with a tech bro, Elon Musk, who basically tried to ruin American government through Doge. And they're going to fire 20% of the generals in the military as they're going to develop this new system where they would actually need people with expertise. It's a nightmare. And we're in the middle of a war. So I think it's a big distraction. It's a big distraction from a war that we're losing. And it's, it, you know, it's, just, it's like, let's create something new rather than solve the problem we started.
0: But Bill, the reason why he wants to get rid of the 20% is that he doesn't want people that ask the right questions. He doesn't want people with a sense of history. He doesn't want people that look at the consequences of the decisions that are being made, which is why this autonomous, whatever it is, there it lacks humanity. Think about what he wants to create. He wants to create a war game. The operative word is game, okay? And as a result of that, people are expendable. But that's exactly how Donald Trump sees it. That's exactly how Hegseth sees it. That's why we're at a war that we can't explain and we can't get out of. But not only are people expendable, but now our U.S. military, the place where meritocracy was probably the most celebrated. Well, guess what? That is its Achilles heel, because they're filled with competence, and competence needs to be drained out, Bill. It must be drained out.
1: It is among the many glaring missed opportunities for Democrats and progressives generally in the last generation. Corruption. We have yet to nominate someone for president who could speak credibly about the issue, let alone someone who wanted to. Same is true of the congressional delegation. We've had Democratic presidents, Barack Obama, tell Ed Clinton, tell his people not to talk too much about climate change.
0: Right.
1: You know, we've on these three issues, AI, but Silicon Valley, and they own Trump, but they've neutralized us to a large degree. You know, you know this phrase tipping point. So AI and climate change and democracy are all in such crisis, and the question is whether any of them has reached a tipping point beyond which those Swiss glaciers just continue to melt no matter what you do.
0: Right.
1: You know, and I don't know whether we have or we haven't. It's our moral obligation to act and live as if we haven't. It is, we have to, optimism today is a choice that you have to make, often in the face of data. And in these three issues that stand up that way, and for Hegseth, the most obvious and repulsive example of all of this, and the opportunity we've missed on defense is to get up and say, one, our missiles do not keep us safe nearly to the degree that our treaties do, our alliances do. We live in an age of asymmetrical warrior in which poor, dispossessed, and alienated people must have forums to which they can go to that offer them justice, that aren't just rigged in favor of elites, where they know they can get a fair answer. We need to be building whether it's the UN, I think it is, but we need a multilateral organization to handle conflict resolution, to do all the policing in the world things we once did, and to do it under a system that has genuine democratic accountability. Democrats were afraid to say these things out loud all my life. You look like you were soft on the Russians, and then just, not strong enough for our vets or whatever crap hola they were slinging in the moment. And one of Trump's handful of inadvertent gifts is to soften the ground for people who really want change, who really oppose forever wars, who really want to get us on a different footing. We need to say this stuff out loud. People are ready.
0: They're ready. They're so ready.
1: It's only our own Democratic leaders who aren't ready. The public, you don't have to create a new constituency. It's all there. I remember what it was like doing the nuclear freeze movement when I was a political director back in the 80s. This is so different.
0: Yeah.
1: This is so much easier. It's sitting right there. All you got to do is believe it and grab it.
0: Jamie, there's a wonderful article at The Nation magazine, and it was entitled, Zohran Mamdani's campaign may have accomplished something more fundamental than moving policy debate to the left. Here's the subtitle. It's the people, stupid. It speaks exactly to what you were saying, Bill. People are craving it. People are ready to fight for it. All the money in the world won't stop them if they believe that what the money is driving is corruption, Jamie. They see it, they smell it. And yet if the Democratic Party is still, as he said, beholden to the donors, then they are corrupt too. They have sold out too. And I think this is a moment where it's actually easy to stand up to the big donors because people demand it and want to believe again. This is about trust. It's so about trust.
2: I think it's also about action.
0: What
2: Zohran Mamdani did is not different than what Obama did. How did Obama get us to fly across the country and canvass for him? I mean, that was the cool thing to do in the year that in 2008. We college students that had time, figured out how to fly to places. And I remember the campaign was something about, using your parents' miles to convince your grandparents' communities or something like that. So Zohran Mamdani made politics cool and made people get out and vote and canvass. And I'm seeing that in my students. I mean, that's one reason I love being a professor. We're holding events at UMass and students are showing up. They're sitting on the floor to listen to, I mentioned to you, an astronaut talk about how we all need to vote and listen to local legislators talk about legislating. And next week we have a conversation on a ballot initiative about gun rights. And the students are clamoring. They're so excited to listen to these issues. And they are thanking me afterwards and saying, thank you so much for the opportunity to learn and maybe even to do something, even if it's small. We have a project called Voices of Democracy, where we're asking students to share their thoughts about democracy. And it's invigorating. So I always say on this show, like, we should be cynical about this administration. There's no question. But you should look at the pockets of hope and how we can think about how to better mobilize those young people with energy.
0: But let me knock Obama, because Obama did create this opportunity. And then he let them go. So again, so you are speaking about the first half of campaigning. But what is so important, Bill, is that people not only want to be part of the campaign, they want to be part of the governing.
2: Yeah.
0: They want to be part of the governing. And that's where you keep talking. You always talk about specificity and policy. Specificity and policy is about governing. It's about seeing people. It's about allowing people to participate in the government they have chosen. And now they realize they're players in it. It is, I that to me, and then not only is it about governing and specificity, but it's also about the competence of the people you choose. That's the other thing that I think is so important. You don't choose people because they were big donors. You don't choose people because you went to college with them. You choose them because they are brilliant experts in their field, and they may even outshine you, but what they won't do is they won't let you down, because they then turn the policy into reality, which is the reason you ran in the first place.
1: And although, I'll just add, yes, that Obama and Mamdani were both highly eloquent and charismatic young men. But Mamdani ran on policy far more than Obama ran on language. He had that gift of so many adult children of alcoholic family systems of using language to create the semblance of unity, to avert conflict. He and Clinton were geniuses at it. I love being on with Jamie because she brings these like messages from the next generation that pick me up. I love being on TV for many reasons, but one of them is, you know, that I feel more hopeful when I hear that. Yes, Obama had organizing for Obama. That they had this what people call the greatest grassroots electoral campaign in the history of the United States, which he, as soon as he was elected, put under the direct supervision of his deputy finance director, and they never had another meetup.
0: Oh my God. Oh my God.
1: Because they had a democratic structure and they didn't really believe in grassroots activism. If we believe in democracy, democratic accountability, you know, we remember a Democratic National Committee headed by Howard Dean that was on TV every night on issues. No, most people can't name the current chair. This whole system is just defunct. But if we really insist on democracy, insist on grassroots action, and give them a platform, we win.
0: Absolutely. Finalmente, let me say goodbye to Bill Curry, an American lawyer and politician and two-time Democratic nominee for the governorship of Connecticut. He worked in the Clinton administration. And Jamie Rowan, a professor of legal studies at the University of Massachusetts at Amherst, who brings us right from the floor of those incredible meetings that you hold with your students. They are craving it. But it's not just the students that are craving it. We all are. We all are. Thank you so much for this. This, everyone, is a Friday edition of The Attitude. We will schmooze on Monday, everyone. Ciao.

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1: I want to remind you all that at this particular moment in time, it's so important that you have a plan for how you're going to vote this year. I just want to encourage you all to make sure if you haven't voted early, in some states I know the voting has been going on for a while already, make sure you know where to vote and when the earliest possible chance that you can do that is. It has never been more important. I'm speaking as somebody who is a proud, patriotic person. It's a good time to remember all the struggles that have gone on to make America what it is today, make our democracy strong. And it starts with voting. That's how we keep it strong. So don't forget, make a plan, vote. Thank you. And thanks for listening.
2: Hey, yo, what's up? The president's first term, that's what's up. Hey, yo, don't get me wrong, because I'm not here to tell you what to do. You can go either way. But I am here to inform you that you do have a right, and that's your right to vote. You realize there's 26 million people all between the ages of 18 and 24? 26 million people. Man, we can make a crazy difference. As a matter of fact, we could start a revolution and we could rock the vote. So let's do that.
3: The deadline to register to vote in Arkansas is October 5th, with Election Day coming up November 3rd. 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
4: In the West, the sale of public lands is a hot topic this election season. A poll from the Nature Conservancy shows 80% of Americans oppose the sale of public lands to private interests, despite efforts from the Trump administration. Jaina Moan is with the Nature Conservancy.
5: So many people oppose selling them off because they recognize the value of having these wide open spaces to take your family out to go camping and hunting and fishing and hiking and driving.
4: Proponents of these sales argue land can be used to address housing shortages and other economic needs. I'm Simone Perez for Pacifica Network and Public News Service. Find our trust indicators at

0: to 60 Second Civics, the daily podcast of the Center for Civic Education. I'm Mark Gage. The Protestant Reformation led to the establishment of new churches that were separate and apart from the Roman Catholic Church. The church at the time had a great deal of political power. Some secular political leaders saw the religious reform movement as a chance to break away from the political authority of the Holy Roman Empire. Martin Luther himself was tried for heresy under the authority of the Holy Roman Emperor in 1520. Luther's trial is known by the rather unfortunate name in English of the Diet of Worms, a diet being a legislative meeting of the Holy Roman Empire, and Worms, or Worms, being a city in Germany. Luther was excommunicated or excluded from the Roman Catholic Church, but Frederick III, the Elector of Saxony in Germany, protected Luther after his trial. Adherence to Lutheranism became a way for European leaders to resist the authority of the Holy Roman Empire. This eventually led to the Thirty Years' War, which began in 1618 and ended in the Peace of Westphalia. The Peace of Westphalia is often considered to mark the beginning of the modern system of nation-states. The war took a terrible toll on Europe, however, killing as much as 20% of Germany's population. That's all for today's podcast, 60 Second Civics, where civic education only takes a minute.
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2: 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And thank you.

is any quarter inhabited chiefly by Jews. Let's look a little further here. In the Webster's Dictionary, a ghetto is described as a section of a city in which members of a national or racial group live or are restricted. Yeah, that sounds like around here. Calliope.

0: The deadline to register to vote in Arkansas is October 5th, with Election Day coming up November 3rd. 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
1: October 3rd, 2026. On Saturday, October 3rd, the Power to the People Festival, organized by Rock and Roll Hall of Fame guitarist Tom Morello of Rage Against the Machine and Audioslave, took over the stage at the Meriwether Post Pavilion in Columbia, Maryland. On two stages were rock, alternative, and hip-hop royalty, joining together to remind Americans of their agency to change the future and reclaim American democracy. The lineup of musicians was legendary. Joan Baez, Jack Black, Cypress Hill, Dropkick Murphys, Flavor Flav, Foo Fighters, The Linda Lindas, Mike McCready, Killer Mike, Dave Matthews, Public Enemy, Nathaniel Ratliff, Bruce Springsteen, Stephen Stills, and Serj Tankian, among others, covered seven decades of American music. The festival featured a Freedom Village, where attendees could find ways to get involved in government, grassroots organizing, education, mutual aid, and social impact organizations. Festival organizers donated a portion of the proceeds from ticket sales to Vote Riders, a nonpartisan organization that works to overcome barriers to voting and make sure everyone who is eligible can vote. Both in person and in the live stream of the concert, artists urged Americans to remember that they have the power to throw the Trump administration out of office and, together, to build a better nation. The artists at the event pointedly demonstrated their right to free speech. They were explicit and thorough in their spoken descriptions of their anger at the Trump administration and billionaires who have taken over the country. And they chose songs that needled Trump, John Fogerty's Fortunate Son, for example, or excoriated his policies. Baez and Ratliff sang Woody Guthrie's Deportee, Plane Wreck at Los Gatos. Springsteen sang Streets of Minneapolis. And the Dropkick Murphys sang Don't Call Me a Terrorist, the last two both written in the wake of the Minneapolis shootings by ICE agents. They emphasized their freedom to express themselves by singing Neil Young's Rockin' in the Free World. The 10-hour concert ended with the performers singing Guthrie's famous anthem, This Land is Your Land, written in 1940 as the Great Depression dragged on. Guthrie wrote it to reclaim the United States of America for its working people. This land is your land, he wrote. This land is my land. From California to the New York Islands, from the Redwood Forest to the Gulf Stream waters, this land was made for you and me. Tonight, Morello sang a verse often left out of the anthem. In the squares of the city, in the shadow of the steeple, by the relief office, I saw my people. As they stood there hungry, I stood there asking, is this land made for you and me? Famously, Guthrie painted on his guitars the words, This machine kills fascists, a slogan he took from the World War II machinists and workers who put stickers saying, This machine kills fascists, on their heavy equipment to express their support for the war effort. Guthrie believed that music could fight the hatred, ignorance, and greed that built fascism just as powerfully as a gun. Tonight, Morello reminded the audience, every act of art is an act of resistance. Curiously, today's concert took place on the anniversary of the day that Woody Guthrie died in 1967. And 86 years after he wrote, This Land is Your Land, his work continues to echo. This is still America, Springsteen told the audience of the administration's tyranny, and this will not stand.
2: You're listening to the American Democracy Minute, keeping your government by and for the people. The Trump administration began airing paid television advertising September 23rd, designed to tout President Trump's conservative accomplishments right before the midterms, and carrying the disclosure paid for by the U.S. government. Multiple good government groups say it violates several federal statutes. The slickly produced ads look, sound, and feel like patriotic Trump campaign ads, with the president repeating, "America will never be a communist country," but interspersed with graphics that say, "largest tax cut in history," and "reigniting American manufacturing," and accompanied by a chorus singing, "love me, love me." Reporting by The Washington Post showed $20 million to pay for the ads was shifted to a Customs and Border Patrol account. The White House calls them public service announcements, but Citizens for Responsibility and Ethics in Washington, or CREW, says federal law prohibits such self-promotion. The latest statute, the Consolidated Appropriations Act, reads, "No part of any appropriation contained in this or any other act shall be used directly or indirectly for publicity or propaganda purposes." Another law, the Purpose Statute, limits an agency's communications to the appropriation for which it was intended. The ads may also violate the Hatch Act ethics rules and the Anti-Deficiency Act. We have links to the ads and statutes prohibiting them at AmericanDemocracyMinute.org. I'm Brian Beal.

0: Welcome to Possibly, where we take on huge problems like the future of our planet and break them down into small questions with unexpected answers. I'm Megan Hall. This episode, we're asking, when you flush your unused or expired medications down the toilet, do they actually disappear? We had Minjun Kim and Marissa Underwood from our Possibly team look into this.
1: Hey, Megan.
2: Hi.
0: So tell me, should I be worried about medicine in the wastewater system when I flush it down the toilet?
1: That's a good question. A lot of us flush medicine down the toilet when we're done with it. And it's kind of easy to think that it just disappears.
0: But that's not the case.
2: So it turns out it's actually more complicated than that. And we talked to an expert to learn some more.
3: My name is Dr. Thomas Bolving. I'm a hydrogeologist at the University of Rhode Island. My research is focused on emerging contaminants with pharmaceutical and personal care products.
1: So Thomas says that actually your medication gets into our wastewater no matter what.
3: Humans basically excrete about half, somewhere between 40-60%, depending on the medication, of that medication passes through the body unchanged.
0: So is he saying our medication gets into the water when we go to the bathroom?
1: Yeah. So even if you don't flush your unused medicine, you still be releasing some of it down the toilet.
2: But Thomas says that that's not a huge problem, at least not here in the United States.
3: In the United States, it's not on the radar so much because, generally speaking, the concentrations of pharmaceuticals in the wastewater are fairly low.
0: So we don't need to worry?
2: Well, Thomas says that there's still a lot that we don't know, especially about what happens when different types of drugs interact with each other and when they combine in the wastewater.
3: You're sick, you get a certain medication, your neighbor has a different. So we end up with complex mixtures of pharmaceuticals, and the interactions between these pharmaceuticals is very little understood.
1: But there's one thing that scientists do know, and it's that people who use septic systems or well water are more vulnerable to this issue.
3: There is a direct input of medication into the groundwater via the septic systems. If you live down gradient, you pump that water. So in other words, your sick neighbor can dose you with whatever medication they have.
0: But most of us don't use wells anymore anyway, right?
2: So more people than you might think. More than 40 million Americans get their drinking water from private wells, and about a quarter of U.S. households are still on septic.
1: And it's also hard to gauge how big a problem this is. Those private wells aren't regulated by the EPA. So one study of those wells on Cape Cod found levels of pharmaceuticals way higher than public drinking water supplies.
0: Does that mean everyone with a well should worry about this issue?
1: Well, luckily, this doesn't affect everyone who uses a well. It comes down to how close the properties are.
2: So Thomas says that in places where wells and septics are far apart, the soil usually has time to filter out these pharmaceuticals before it reaches anybody else's wells. But when these private wells are closer together, it might not.
0: So what can we do to address this issue?
1: Well, we can't stop taking medications, but Thomas says that we can avoid putting more medication into the system than we need to. And that comes back to the stuff still sitting in your cabinet.
2: When you have medications left over, don't throw them in the trash or flush them.
1: Instead, locate your nearest medication drop box. 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There's almost 60 of them just in Rhode Island.
0: Got it. Well, thank you, Minjun and Marissa. That's it for today. 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

0: Thanks, everybody. We're going to take a short break and play a whole other set. Big hand from Morgan Gans one more time. Incredible. Thank you, guys. Hang out. Have some beers. We'll be back in a few.
1: Thanks, guys.

Whoop, whoop, whoop, whoop, whoop. Back it up a little bit and good. You found us. We're 97.3 KPSQLP. We're Fayetteville's community radio. Thank you for joining us.

0: Welcome to 60 Second Civics, the daily podcast of the Center for Civic Education. I'm Mark Gage. The Peace of Westphalia of 1648 ended the 30 Years' War in Europe. The 30 Years' War was a wide-ranging conflict between Catholic and Protestant states within the Holy Roman Empire. The war was not entirely about religion, as the belligerent nations sought to expand their own territories. The peace settlement, however, was significant for marking the start of what we think of today as modern nation-states. The Peace of Westphalia recognized national sovereignty, which is the right of each nation-state to independence. Each nation-state involved in the war was allowed to create its own laws for its citizens. Under the settlement, each nation-state could choose its own national religion, reducing the centuries-old political power of the Roman Catholic Church. These developments were important to our modern conception of government. People began to consider themselves citizens of their own nation-states, which included their own rights and responsibilities as citizens. Furthermore, independent city-states practiced self-government presided over by merchants, tradesmen, and nobles. Political philosophers began to focus on the ideal form of government for these states. That's all for today's podcast, 60 Second Civics, where civic education only takes a minute.
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The world-famous combination created by Glenn Miller for his reed section plays a prominent part now in this next arrangement to be sung for us by Ray Eberly, I'd Know You Anywhere.

0: a very enthusiastic crowd in the Café Rouge of Hotel Pennsylvania, New York City, and for his coast-to-coast NBC audience. This is Glenn Miller's presentation of Another Moonlight Serenade.
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3: Hi, this is Nick Forster. This week in E-Town, we're going to bring you music from Hooray for the Riff Raff from New Orleans, Louisiana, from Peter One, originally from West Africa, now living in Nashville, plus my conversation with some University of Colorado grad students about their plan to convert an old coal-fired power plant. 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
5: Doctor, doctor, what should I do about this weird mark on my shoulder? This is Sandra Tsing Lo with the lowdown on science. Ulcers are open sores that won't heal. For diabetes patients, keeping an eye on ulcers is key to preventing any further health complications. Now, ulcer patients don't have to guess their symptomology. Suk-Ju Su and Ji-Won Ha from Caltech and KAIST made sure of that. They developed a color-changing patch for ulcer diagnosis, which measures key biomarkers of wound progression. The patch allows for non-invasive and early detection of warning symptoms. It's wireless and even sends data straight to your doctor. And hopefully, that'll be enough to get you all patched up.
6: The Lowdown on Science is a production of University of California Irvine Science Communication and LAIST 89.3.

Yeah, thank you.

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0: Hey, hey, Tutu. My name is Julian Taylor, and I've got a great episode planned for you this week on The Jukebox. I'm going to be playing music from Buddy Miller, brand new stuff from him, brand new music from Leon Bridges. Evan Redsky is on the show, same with Liv Wade. We got Keith Richards with brand new music from that guy. Don't know if you know who he is, but he's got a blues song coming up. Frank Ocean is on the show, Matt Mack. We've got music from D. Edwards, DJ Espy, and so much more, so don't touch that dial.
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2: It's time now for your good news for a good planet. Bison make it better. For centuries, European bison roamed freely across the continent. Their range and numbers shrank as forests became farmland and hunters thinned their herds. The First World War nearly finished them off, as fewer than 60 survived and were scattered through zoos and private parks. Restoring and returning the herds began with the first release into Poland's Białowieża Forest in 1954. By 2014, conservationists began trucking bison into the Tarku Mountains of southern Romania at the request of local villages. Wild bison have a well-defined pecking order in their groups, so entire herds are being relocated together, and it's proving key to their successful rehabilitation into the wild. The bison help restore the landscape from the ground up as they compact the soil and improve its microbe density and the nitrogen content, and may even help the land hold carbon again. The European bison is a keystone species, and the restoration of these gentle giants also helps the natural regeneration of the degraded lands they hail from. If we want to protect what is left of nature, we need to help nature regain the power to heal herself. Returning the animals to their natural homes is how it's done. And this is Mandy from GoodNewsGoodPlanet.com. 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

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Days like this, I just wish I'd never come to an end. Kind of reminds me of an old song. You know, we ought to play it right now. Go something like this.

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2: This week on Making Contact. Why do so many Americans lack access to basic nutritional food in a nation that harvests an abundance of produce each year? What role has corporate greed played in engineering food deserts?
3: Food deserts aren't an accident. They're a product of the free market. They're a result of deliberate corporate decisions.
4: I think the food industry is the most corrupt right now in America, and also the most broken.
5: In some cases, restrictive covenants prohibit future grocery store use for anywhere from 15 to, in some cases, 50 years. This leaves entire communities without a nearby option for fresh, healthy food.
2: We are feeling it, and feeling it bad. Milk is over $6 a gallon, ground beef over $10 a pound, and a loaf of bread $5. President Donald Trump said he'd end inflation. Instead, he killed a major policy initiative to increase competitive pricing and dangerously deregulated the grocery industry, all while scoffing at the idea that affordability was an important issue for many Americans. So is it really inflation, or is it something even more pernicious? Greedflation. On today's Making Contact, we take a look at the one industry that affects everyone every day: America's grocery industry, and why either your basket is empty or your wallet is. We talk with experts about the business of food, including community organizers fighting for food justice, a best-selling author, and a 30-year grocery industry insider who peels back the cover on industry practices that have caused nutritional wastelands, also known as grocery deserts, throughout the United States. I'm Casey J. Adler, and this is Making Contact. With mergers, consolidations, and the crushing of independents, the Big Four, Walmart, Kroger, Costco, and Albertsons, are raising prices to astronomical levels. Community organizers in California are faced with an even more insidious industry practice that seems on the surface both anti-consumer and anti-business: the Grocery Covenant. This is Beth Smoker. She's the policy director of the California Food and Farming Network.
3: So I spoke at a legislative hearing giving testimony about AB 1857, which is a bill we're a proud co-sponsor of called the Grocery Store Access Act. It is a bill that will prohibit grocery store restrictive covenants, which are clauses that restrict grocery stores from moving in. They can be there even after a grocery store has left. So I like to think of them as a ghost, or the SF Gate recently called them zombies, where a grocery store has left, but they leave behind this restriction that allows no other grocery store to move in for a set number of years.
2: So, when you see a boarded up grocery store, usually in a rundown shopping center or a gym, that's moved into an old supermarket, it may be the result of a restrictive covenant.
3: There's actually really important legal history. The scholar, Professor Christopher Leslie out of UC Irvine, he's traced back racial covenants during white flight. So Black families were blocked from moving to the suburbs, and then supermarkets followed white families out and pulled their stores from the neighborhoods left behind. And then when those stores left, they often left behind these restrictive covenants, just further concreting these spaces without any grocery access.
2: Kyle Winterbor is an investigative policy analyst who studies food systems and corporate power. He's written about grocery covenants on his research site, Winterbor Policy Dig.
1: There was a recent article from The Guardian. It goes into a whole town from Rhode Island of 45,000 people. And the researcher was able to find three covenanted parcels. And now they're only served by one grocer. And it was just a wild story because when they went through Woonsocket in Rhode Island, and they are Stop and Shop closed in 2004. They are Stop and Shop closed in 2004. Walmart quit town in 2011. And then they left another restrictive

0: It's kind of hard to tell as well when the covenants are there. And there's like other ways that they can do it as well in like lease agreements and different things like that. So basically, they're just doing some land banking and like just not monopolizing the land. I would say that they're definitely causing an impact in food deserts and helping lead to them. In 2003, there was a Chicago City Council member that really wanted his grocery store to stay open afterwards because they were running into this issue. There was an empty grocery store in his district for a long time, and the residents kept asking for something to come in, and they had to literally go fight to get this covenant removed. And that led to a whole bunch of city council action there, and was the first time the US ever was actually banning them in the municipality. So these definitely all fit into causing some parts of food deserts. So this is just one aspect, and it's the geographic and access side.
1: In one study, the USDA says an estimated 53.6 million people, or 17.4% of the US population, lives in tracts that are considered food deserts.
2: My name is Deja Thomas. I'm the manager of strategic partnerships and community initiatives at the Los Angeles Food Policy Council. So there's these long-standing structural factors like redlining and structural racism that have disinvested into communities that have shaped neighborhood income levels. And these are historical practices, many of which are banned now, but the effects of them we still see today, where these very same communities that are redlined, like if you look at a map of South Central LA, the same areas that are redlined are also the same areas that are most food insecure in the city. So food deserts themselves, some folks say food apartheid or food desert being engineered. The communities themselves, ultimately, folks are lacking direct access to things like healthy food, staple goods. And then we also see food deserts are oftentimes inundated with fast food and unhealthy options that just might be the convenient option rather than traveling to another neighborhood. And so you end up with higher transportation costs, but then that is also then paired with less opportunity for purchasing and consuming healthy food, which does obviously have related impacts on diet-related chronic diseases like diabetes, high blood pressure, hypertension, high cholesterol, and things like that. Food deserts and occurrences of those diet-related illnesses in high measures are correlated to each other. So we know the two are connected.
3: My name is Cameron Mims-Jones, and I'm here on behalf of Nourish California, a statewide anti-hunger policy organization in strong support of AB 1857. In Black communities across California, a supermarket loss has followed decades of redlining, segregation, and disinvestment. In Los Angeles, many grocery stores closed after the 1992 uprising and never returned. For many residents, the disappearance of culturally relevant grocery stores has felt like a punishment for demanding justice. Families are often forced to travel far outside of their neighborhoods just to buy food. Restrictive covenants exacerbate these issues. When stores leave, they leave these legal barriers that prevent another grocery store from coming in the location for decades. Communities could not see these restrictions, and they could not challenge them, but they lived with the consequences.
1: In decades past, grocers were located on the corner, knew your name, cashed your check, provided credit when you were short, had a butcher shop that had scraps for your dog and pickles in a barrel that kids liked to pick out while giving you a baker's dozen of donuts. Not anymore.
4: There's ample documentation, particularly with the two big chains, Kroger and Albertsons, that they've spent the last decade using these stores as ATMs for shareholders, sending billions and billions of dollars to shareholders in the form of buybacks and dividends instead of investing in the workers, instead of investing in store decor, making these stores better looking, instead of investing in better, healthier supply chains, etc.
1: That's Errol Schweitzer. He's a 30-year veteran of the grocery industry, former head of purchasing for Whole Foods Market, and host of the food justice podcast, The Checkout. In other words, he knows groceries inside and out.
4: So the United States had antitrust law that was enforced. You had, in particular, the Sherman Act and then the Robinson-Patman Act, which was primarily around price discrimination, not allowing larger chains to set prices adversely impact

0: protecting their competitors, protecting suppliers from undue pressure from larger retailers. And starting in the 70s, the legal interpretation changed, particularly Robert Bork, a reactionary lawyer, who pretty much said we should make these companies get as big as possible because they'll be able to deliver efficiencies and lower prices and all this other free market mythologies, which initially just led to the rapid expansion of Walmart. And so now Walmart is by far the largest grocery chain. Walmart plus Sam's Club is nearly 30 cents of every grocery dollar in the United States.
1: Walmart, which was founded by Sam Walton, started in Arkansas and grew throughout the South. Walmart undercut Main Street businesses, soon driving out small mom-and-pop stores in almost every retail category, but most especially, groceries. Walmart now operates internationally and is the second largest company in the world in terms of total revenue. It enjoys a virtual monopoly throughout much of rural America.
0: And then you have other chains like Albertsons, which has done the same, and Vons, Pavilions, Safeway is owned by Albertsons in California. So Albertsons and Kroger are essentially monopolies in the Bay Area, as well as in Southern California. And so this economic concentration has led to an actual decline in the number of grocery stores. Some analyses have pointed to a 25% decline in the number of grocery stores since the late 1990s, when this wave of consolidation really picked up speed. And so this has led to larger and larger stores, particularly in wealthier suburbs. And so in a lot of like urban neighborhoods on the one hand, there's a case to be made that you have neighborhoods that are, quote, food deserts. I don't like that term. I prefer the term food apartheid, which designates we have separate food systems, separate types of food options depending on race and class, which I think is a lot easier to prove in the data, and that retailers actually market towards that. You know, it's rare that you find an upscale natural food store in a very poor area, hence food apartheid, or as we say in the grocery industry, it's market segmentation, right? And likewise, rural areas too, where you have a proliferation of dollar stores and discounters, just like in many urban areas. So I call the dollar stores are like the locusts after the plague being consolidation, the growth of Walmart and these larger grocery chains.
2: I kind of use the word monopoly. It's a company that's so powerful that they can shape a market.
1: Austin Frerich is the author of Barons, Money, Power, and the Corruption of America's Food Industry.
2: To me, grocery covenants are just an example of a classic tool in the toolbox of monopolists, how to entrench your market power.
1: All this market manipulation and consolidation has had its predictable effect.
2: There's a USDA data set that says how much each country spends on food. And of the 100 countries it monitors, the U.S. has the sixth highest. We spend the sixth highest on groceries. And it's just like for the longest time, industry justified all this shenanigans, to be blunt, because it's said it made food cheap. And it's just not true anymore. We're paying more for garbage. And people just know it. I mean, keep in mind, like going back to meatpacking, a lot of meat now is butchered in small towns. And these are basically like no one's paying attention here. You know, the New York Times just seems to only care about like what's the fancy vegan restaurant in Manhattan. So it's just a lot of these stories go hidden. And they kind of get away with anything now. I mean, they run these states at this point like extraction colonies. I think about that with Iowa. Like, I'm from Iowa. Iowa used to be known, like the big history book in Iowa called it the Middle Lands. We think of Iowa, think of Field of Dreams, Family of Fire. That's all dead. I mean, Iowa now has second highest cancer rate in America, has a water crisis, has an obesity crisis, and has one of the biggest modern political swings in America. And to me, this is the story of what happens when it becomes an extraction colony. We shouldn't be shocked that the politics of rage filled the void. When you actually tell people, you paint the picture, it's dark. It's like really dark. I don't think people in certain cities really get how broken some of these areas are.
1: Do these covenants actually show up in people's neighborhoods? Beth Smoker says they do.
3: Yeah, in so many ways. The most visually obvious is that they first create a food desert in many neighborhoods. So food deserts aren't an accident. They're a product of the free market. They're a result of like deliberate corporate decisions. For example, down in Chula Vista, there is an Albertsons that has been another strategy that they use is called going dark. They continue to pay their lease year after year, but their store is closed. It's boarded up, it's vacant, and they're paying tens of thousands a month. And doing that to protect other stores that they own within a couple mile radius. And they know that it's on purpose. So yes, it's purposeful, and that has created a food desert in that neighborhood.
1: This is not the only anti-consumer practice that grocery chains employ.
2: A big classic play by monopolists is a phrase known as most favored nations, where companies essentially require whatever price you offer to me, you cannot offer a lower price to anyone else. So if you sell me a box of Cheerios for a dollar, you have to sell the next person for $1.50 or $1.10. And so it's like that, here's the thing. Individually, the things don't sound that big of a deal, but when you put these tools together, they really lock in and entrench the power. So that local store that doesn't have all this stuff, that's usually why they close and go bankrupt.
1: Under the Biden administration, the Federal Trade Commission sued PepsiCo, accusing it of giving Walmart better prices than it gave other grocers. The Trump administration dropped the case.
0: Yeah, I could give you one example, because it's what we call in the grocery industry the waterbed effect. It's been very hard to document because people are very afraid of retaliation and don't want to reveal the open secrets that we all kind of know what's going on.
2: And there's a really good recent example. Under the Biden administration, the Federal Trade Commission chair, Lina Khan, did an investigation. There's this old law that used to be enforced called the Robinson-Patman Act that would essentially preserve competition between suppliers and Walmart. And when Ronald Reagan got elected, the law basically hasn't been enforced since then. She looked into it, and what she discovered was Pepsi. The Trump administration tried to essentially hide this case. People sued to get this information released. It was discovered there's a grocery store in North Carolina was essentially trying to lower the prices on Pepsi. And keep in mind with Walmart, Walmart sells one in three groceries, you know, Sam's Club plus Walmart. And in any line of business, you treat your largest customer the best way possible. And the thing with Walmart, though, is it's not like you're negotiating with them equally. The best example I ever heard of Walmart is Walmart has so much power. It doesn't want to kill you, but it wants to keep you on life support. And so Pepsi was so afraid of Walmart because it's its largest buyer that it was really afraid that in these markets, this company was so aggressively cutting prices on Pepsi. There's all these documents came out that Pepsi was essentially trying to increase the prices on this grocery store, what it was charging it, so that the store couldn't be price competitive with Walmart. And that's just like one little example of that. It's you step back and look at that bigger story of like the goal of any corporate executive is monopoly. You want to capture the economic system, reinforce your bottom line, and you want to undermine anything that threatens you. So either the classic behavior too is to engage in predatory pricing, or you basically lose money until you drive your competitor out of business. But I think that really concrete Pepsi example shows you that the notion of Walmart as being the cheapest is just no longer true. And also, like, let's not forget with Walmart, like, it's their largest employer in America, the world's richest family, but yet so many of their employees, like, their whole business is built on government assistance for their employees because they don't pay a living wage. So, like, let's not forget that incredible detail. Like, that is such an advantage they have over everyone else because they get so much government assistance.
1: Austin is referring to a 2020 Government Accountability Office report, which found Walmart among the largest employers of workers relying on SNAP and Medicaid in the states that provided data.
2: To me, the scary thing of this moment is Walmart's vertical. We're seeing in both Walmart and other companies like it, vertical plays into the food system. The concerns a century ago was a lot of the vertical plays, both by the meat packers getting into retail, but also A&P was a large grocery store a century ago that was also got into the production, making food. Walmart's in now has its own milk plants. I believe it has three, and it's making its own slaughterhouses. At what point does this end? Like, do we want Walmart being a farmer? Like, what is a farmer? And also what happens is just another low-wage worker in the cog of their machine. It's just more market power for them. That to me is a bigger concern here is it's just like, it's like an octopus that keeps, you know, gobbling up new things. And it's almost like a company store at this point. When you really think about what a Walmart supercenter is, it's a mall without walls. Then look at this moment we're living in. The single largest donor to President Trump's inauguration, his second inauguration, was the largest meat pack in the world, JBS. JBS was giving him advice on the whole Venezuela kidnapping of their president, giving him advice before he announces a massive importation of beef. And keep in mind, it's not like there's like this lovely company. And it's saying a lot for right now in America. I keep saying that. I think they're the most corrupt company in America. I mean, they pled guilty to become a monopolist through bribery. They bribed over 1,800 Brazilian politicians to become a monopolist. And it wasn't like they came in America were the best and brightest. They just bought a bunch of American companies, notably Swift and Pilgrim's Pride. And think about JBS's. You can go to their website, you can see all the 100-some brands they own. But if you notice, their name's not on any of their brands. So you're probably buying their product and not even realizing it. Add to your list is monopolies make bad tasting food. I think that's like been really underappreciated. It's like how bad food's gotten in America is because of taste. Like they cut corners, monopolists cut corners. We just know that's what happens. When you're not a competitive market, you're not trying to always bring your A game, you get lazy and you just make bad products.
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1: Welcome back to Making Contact. I'm Casey J. Adler, and we're talking about grocery covenants and the food deserts they leave behind. So what can be done? Industry insider Errol Schweitzer emphasizes that good food is not just a luxury for the rich.
0: I personally believe that, yes, good food should be a human right, period. And it should be the role of public policy, of public institutions, to operationalize that right. I'm consulting for the Mamdani administration in New York around operationalizing the right to food through public grocery stores, publicly subsidized grocery stores. We do that every day in the military. It's called the military commissary system. It's merely a civilian version of it, right? You have cooperative grocery stores like consumer co-ops, food co-ops, and then you have independent and employee-owned stores that are still accountable to their owners and can't always do this, but really, I would say, do a better job of trying. So for folks who've been in the military, there are 236 commissaries, formerly known as the PX, the Post Exchange. They're essentially grocery stores, gas stations, apparel, like general services stores on every U.S. military base. The wholesale volume of these stores is about $5+ billion a year. When you would add in a typical retail markup, closer to $8 billion, making them a top 25 U.S. grocery chain. The military commissaries have been ranked number 27 out of all grocery chains by Dunnhumby Consumer Preference Index, putting it pretty high up because there's hundreds and hundreds of grocery chains in the United States. It is the largest publicly owned grocery sector in the Western world. The military commissary predates most of the supermarket industry. It's over 150 years old. It's evolved alongside the supermarket industry, fully publicly subsidized. The United States does it already. Nobody panic. Millions and millions of military service members and their families use it every day, and they love it. If you go to the Google website of the Fort Hamilton Commissary in Brooklyn, New York, near where I live, it has 5 stars on Google. You know how hard it is for a grocery store to have 5 stars? People love it. It does one thing really well. It sells products cheaper. How much cheaper? It is congressionally mandated to have a 23.7% discount to the marketplace. So the Mamdani model copies a few aspects of this. The Mamdani model is saying we're going to discount a core basket of pantry items at 30% to the marketplace. The stores will be publicly owned. However, they are going to outsource operations to private sector supermarkets in order to take advantage of their supply chain. The whole point here is to offer healthy, fresh products at an affordable price, patterned off of what we do every day in the military commissary system that over 8 million military service members and family members shop at daily in the United States.
1: The California legislature has passed a bill to ban any future restrictive grocery covenants. Here is State Assembly Majority Leader Cecilia Aguiar-Curry testifying in favor of AB 1857.
7: No community should lose a grocery store and then be prevented from getting another one for decades, and we've seen that. Recent amendments to the bill provide a local government process to strike a restrictive covenant instead of revoking all existing restrictive covenants.
1: In other words, lobbyists got the bill watered down. No new grocery covenants can be written, but existing ones stay in place unless someone finds them and asks local governments to strike them down. Making Contact requested an interview with the California Grocers Association. We did not hear back. But the California Business Properties Association, which represents commercial landlords, said in a written statement that AB 1857 would broadly invalidate privately negotiated commercial property agreements between businesses. In Washington State, where lawmakers considered a similar bill, a grocery industry lobbyist, Brandon Housekeeper, told legislatures his members don't oppose curbing the misuse of covenants, but asked for exceptions.
8: Restrictive covenants, when narrowly tailored, can serve legitimate business purposes, particularly in protecting the investments that we make, safeguarding confidential information, and supporting the viability of services in underserved communities. A broad prohibition risks unintended consequences.
0: You need to sell safe, healthy, fresh, affordable food. If you close a location because you can't do business in that location, somebody else should be able to open up a grocery store in that location, whether it impacts your business or not. You know, quote unquote, ethnic markets, as in, you know, markets that appeal to Hispanic, Latin American consumers, Asian or South Asian consumers, or other, you know, discounters that are trying to sell cheaper products, would be happy to move into these spaces to serve the communities, period.
9: Well, I think that there are like less supermarkets, so maybe they have like a competitive advantage. And there are like a lot of like the local shops are going away because of those like big brands, like Costco, Walmart, all those like big brands, Whole Foods. And that's why like the local markets, there aren't a lot of local shops. Like our salary doesn't match our consumer power, so we just like have less and less money to spend on like everything.
10: But I mean, I know just basic like milk and eggs and basic stuff like that is gone up higher. I only can get like certain amount of things, and that's it. You know, sometimes I had to cut back on a lot of stuff, having to use credit cards, max out credit cards, all that stuff just to eat.
1: 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I'm your host and producer, Casey J. Adler. This show is produced by John Johns and Dan Pavlish, our senior producer. Ace Estwick is our executive producer and audio editor. 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
11: 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You are listening to Sprouts, Radio from the Grassroots. Be advised that this is not an emergency. 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Again, please be advised that this is not live and there is no emergency.

0: This is Bob Henley, WBAI's general manager and City Hall reporter from the studios of WBAI Pacifica Radio. Pacifica Radio will present 9/11 Remembered 25 years later from New York City. I'm joined here in WBAI's Brooklyn studio by my co-host Juliana Furlano.
1: Hi, Bob. It's great to be here with you. Of course, WBAI is one of Pacifica Radio's flagship stations, and 25 years ago, on September 11th, it was located at 120 Wall Street, close to the East River, just blocks from the World Trade Center complex. But unlike any other broadcast outlets that had their transmitters on top of the ill-fated World Trade Center, WBAI's transmitter was on top of the Empire State Building way uptown.
0: That meant that WBI's news team, then led by Jose Santiago, could continue live broadcasting, reporting the horrific events of that day, providing our listeners with vital, real-time information on the multi-pronged terrorist attack. A few weeks ago, thanks to the work of Pacifica's archivist Brian DeShazer, we were able to retrieve tapes of our colleagues' heroic work on that day and in the very difficult period that followed.
1: As has been widely recalled, September 11th, 2001, was actually primary election day, and there was not a cloud in the sky when a little before 9 a.m., Paul DiRienzo broke into regular programming with this bulletin.
2: Thank you, Marjorie, for coming in and helping me with this very difficult case. My name is Paul DiRienzo. We're coming up to Democracy Now. If folks want to get in touch with me, they can email me directly, pdr@echonyc.com, pdr@echonyc.com. And let's go to the music and stay tuned for Democracy Now, which is coming up in about five or six minutes.

0: We have breaking news. It looks like a plane has crashed into the World Trade Center. Huge explosion and fire at the top of the World Trade Center. This is a live broadcast at 8:52 in the morning. We have no story right now as to the cause, if it's an accident or was intentional, but it looks like the top half of both towers are absolutely in flames. This is a huge disaster. Be careful. Stay out of the Lower Manhattan area. We're going to get headlines on this story and be back as soon as we can with updates. Again, live at this moment, an aircraft or something has exploded into the top floors of the World Trade Center, causing a massive disaster situation. A lot of smoke coming out of the tops of the building.
1: Towers.
0: This is live. Mm-hmm. We will come back to you in a moment.
2: WBS on air team, which included Marjorie Moore, Jose Santiago, and Paul DiRienzo, stayed on the air live while the attack itself was underway just blocks away, observing and reporting on the unprecedented events ahead of the Associated Press. They were on the front lines of history.
0: Marjorie Moore is joining us.
3: Just coming from the newsroom, there doesn't seem to be even much information on the AP at this point. We do know there was a second airplane that crashed through there, right through the middle there. Channel 1 is kind of putting the arrow where it went through the building. Mm-hmm. We haven't heard about any casualties yet, which does concern me. There's fire and flames now. We hadn't seen, if you look up there, Paul.
4: Mm-hmm. Oh, they're replaying the fireball. Yeah.
3: The fireball. There's paper flying all around Lower Manhattan. People are crying and screaming and running in and out of the buildings. That's what we can see from here, lots of smoke in the air. Other than that, we don't have any further information.
5: In pretty short order, WBAI was interviewing eyewitnesses who described the menacing cloud of smoke and dust that permeated throughout Lower Manhattan and beyond. In this next clip, the WBAI team is joined by our sister station WPFW, based in Washington, D.C., and the Pacifica National News Network team that included Josephine Reed, Don Rush, and our own Bob Henley, who was filing remotely from New Jersey that day.
6: The other, as far as casualties.
7: Did you see anyone hurt?
6: No, just people covered in debris because they were right near the explosion. It's very difficult. You can't breathe without a mask at this point.
8: And just one last question. You said that someone there was told that there was another hit coming. Perhaps police authorities telling people that they knew that there was something on the way, perhaps?
6: I would think that that's where the information came from, because the gentleman who made the announcement was in charge of security for my office building, which is two blocks from the Trade Center.
8: So apparently there might have been at least some warning, perhaps a plane hijacked someplace on its way to the area, and perhaps police at least having some time to warn people. We don't know if that was able to save lives. Obviously, whether it was able to save destruction is just a moot question at this point, because the destruction that has taken place here in New York is absolutely devastating.
4: Channel 2 is reporting a fourth major explosion.
8: A fourth major explosion.
9: Okay, and also
10: do you know the whereabouts?
7: Where is it?
4: It's in the whereabouts of the World Trade Center.
9: And also, they are reporting now that a side of the Pentagon here in Washington, D.C. has collapsed, that a side of the Pentagon has collapsed, as well as the explosion, as a result of the explosion there. All metro rail here in the nation's capital has been suspended as of the 10 o'clock hour. And air travel, of course, has been suspended completely. Federal buildings are being evacuated here in the nation's capital. We're going to be taking WBAI?
8: Yes, go ahead.
9: We're going to keep our line with you up the rest of the day, or as long as we can, and we're going to come away from the mic and get an update on what's happening here in the nation's capital, and we'll rejoin you in about 15 to 20 minutes.
8: Okay.
9: How about that?
8: If I would like to ask you one quick thing.
9: Go ahead.
8: What have you heard there, if anything at all, about any kind of response, any kind of military response?
9: Right now, all the special forces have been returned to active duty. All leave for special forces have been canceled, and all those that are retired or reserve special forces have been put on a standby situation here and I guess around the country. That's what we've heard so far.
8: Thank you very much.
4: All right. And the primary election in New York City has been canceled. That was scheduled for today.
9: I was going to ask you about that later, but let's keep our communications open.
4: Okay.
9: With the WBAI, and let's take a look at what's going on at PNN, see what the national report is.
4: Thank you.
9: All right. And this is WPFW here in Washington. Yeah, bring up WPNN. This is from Pacifica Radio.
1: All right. Been evacuated.
10: The State Department has been. I mean, most government buildings have been evacuated. All planes are grounded in the United States. International planes, as Bob mentioned earlier, are being diverted to Canada. If people have friends or loved ones traveling, that's...
11: D.C. and New York, by the way, I wanted to clarify that. D.C. and New York are the locations that are going to Canada if they're international flights.
10: Oh, okay. Thanks, Bob. But all planes are grounded coming in and out of the United States. All planes are grounded within the United States. In New York, the subway system is closed. Manhattan is pretty much sealed off. All the bridges and tunnels are closed. As we said, Lower Manhattan is a catastrophe that is unimaginable. I mean, truly unimaginable. And negotiating through those narrow streets and trying to help survivors and victims of this is a daunting task, to say the least.
1: Right, and indeed, as we said, the latest development in this unfolding story is apparently a fourth explosion at the World Trade Center. Again, it's not clear what exactly caused that. So witnesses say that they saw bodies actually falling from the Trade Center and also saw people jumping from the building. Does not say how high, if we know how high they were up. So at this point, it looks as if we are now seeing the worst terrorist attack in the history of the United States. As you recall, we had Oklahoma.
11: Probably of the world. Wouldn't you say? I mean, I don't think we're overstating it to say of the world.
1: Well, that remains to be seen. We'll see that. But certainly, I think, in the history of the United States, in terms of actual numbers of people who are not only injured, but also killed, and also the variety, the number of apparent targets that we now seem to have before us.
10: Let me just jump in with that and thinking about how that could have been arranged and coordinated, because it does seem like this is something we really haven't seen before, of seeing such a coordinated attack in certainly in the United States, but as Bob alluded to, really anywhere, you know, so many different places being attacked simultaneously or almost simultaneously.
12: 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Be advised that this is not an emergency. 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Again, please be advised that this is not live and there is no emergency.
2: On that day, WBI and the Pacifica Radio Network relied heavily on the veteran radio news reporter Eric Williams for his vivid and fearless reporting that captured the essential details clearly and concisely without regard for his own well-being. Eric died in 2016 of respiratory issues.
13: Many people are right now, even here in Lower Manhattan, where I'm located right now in the East Village, you can still see hundreds of people walking north from the Chinatown area. And you could still see this giant cloud of white smoke and dust continue to push east as the winds off of the Hudson River push the cloud of smoke that way towards the Brooklyn area. One could not see, for example, the southern tier of the East River, nor could you see even the Statue of Liberty, or for that matter, looking across the East River, the Brooklyn-Queens Expressway. That is where things are standing right now. I throw it back to you into the studio. Gentlemen.
8: Eric, thank you very much for that report, and we hope you're okay. There's a lot of concern about the dust, because there's always the concern about asbestos, and we had Max Schmid, who's familiar with these things, who said he even thought that he could detect a smell or feeling of gunpowder. He went to wipe the dust off of him and said that it began to itch. So, you know, that's something to be concerned about. We're glad that you're safe. Have you had an opportunity, and I know it sounds like you've been extremely busy with this, but have you had an opportunity to get any kind of reading on what the situation is in the hospitals? Our phone lines are pretty much dead. We could hardly reach anyone, but we have had reports that there are a lot of people in local hospitals. Is that something that you looked at?
13: Well, Jose, as I was walking east away from City Hall and walking towards Front as well as South Street. Hold on one second, please. All right, stand by, please. Another phone is ringing where I'm at. what had happened was that, I could see some ambulances. This Beekman Hospital is on Beekman Street, which is right next to the Brooklyn Bridge, if I'm correct about that. I could see some ambulances outside of Beekman Hospital. I couldn't tell if they were loading up the rescue and ambulances to go to the World Trade Center area, or if in fact that they were taking people, injured civilians, out of these vehicles. And of course, once the World Trade Center 1 had collapsed, of course, all hell broke loose. People were screaming. Like I said, it was absolute pandemonium. So it is difficult to really get a read on that, to be perfectly honest. I did walk through Chinatown all the way up in through Soho and into the East Village, and one could see clearly that there were some people being moved away from the World Trade Center disaster. But at the same time, one you just really couldn't tell where they were going, which hospitals. And of course, as is the case there at WBAI Studios, Jose, much of the phone lines are down. One can receive incoming calls, but one cannot make outgoing calls. And so that's where things stand right now. But even here on Bleecker Street, which is where I sit at the moment, you can still see the smoke from the World Trade Center billowing about, still continuing to move east from the winds, and lots of people in the street walking away. I'm not too sure about the East Side subways, that is the IRT Lexington Avenue line. It did work while I was going down to City Hall earlier. Of course, the spur of that massive construction taking place on the Manhattan Bridge, the shuttle trains from the Grand Street stop, that particular subway line was shut down. They were not allowing passengers to board there. So therefore, you found scores, thousands of commuters walking on streets like Essex Street, for example, Allen Street, Christie Street, etc., all through Chinatown, Eastern Chinatown, that is, walking north to get away from the debris, to get away from the air and confusion. One other thing, too, that I've noticed, when the dust was flying in the air, the particles that were large particles, and I really made it a point not to inhale any of that stuff. So and I do feel a bit itching, although the dose of water over my head did help out quite a bit. So it's a kind of a difficult read as to who's being injured, you know, how many people were killed, if any. One would assume that there would be fatalities in such a traumatic and dramatic and horrific experiences. One would imagine that there would be fatalities. A colleague of mine from WCBS, Mary Gay Taylor, was very close to the collapse of both buildings, and she was able to avoid further injury. I heard her on the air just a few moments ago, but it is a difficult read, considering the fact that there were lots of rescue squads, police squads, the fire department, engine companies, etc., at the base of the World Trade Center buildings. So we don't even know the full dimensions of this horrific experience here, and probably what some people might call a terrorist attack that would certainly surpass that of Oklahoma City about 5-6 years ago. Back to the studio, Jose.
8: And Eric, sorry to keep you. One really quick last question. You said that the Mayor's Emergency Management Center is located at the World Trade Center. We understand that those buildings have collapsed, or at least partially collapsed. I believe that his emergency center was on the 23rd floor of one of those buildings. Any word on that and how the mayor and the city are trying to recoup and stay in contact with the public?
13: Well, not to make light of this question of yours, Jose, to one thing, I have to say this, that I really couldn't venture a guess. I was trying to get to City Hall, thinking that the mayor would have called an emergency news conference in the Blue Room at City Hall. That was cordoned off, my colleague from News Radio 88 was actually on VC Street, very close to the action there, and it was really difficult to really assess as to where Mayor Giuliani is and where the police commissioner is. I can tell you that the security, from what I could gather, from what I could see at one police plaza, that's police headquarters, that indeed that they were not letting anybody in or out at this point.
12: 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Be advised that this is not an emergency. You are listening to archival content from WBAI Pacifica, documenting how that radio station broadcasted the day of the terrorist attacks on 9/11/2001. Again, please be advised that this is not live and there is no emergency.
5: Incredibly, as you will hear from Paul DiRienzo in this next and final clip, WBAI stayed at the 120 Wall Street location until they were ordered out at 5 p.m. by the National Guard that day that the Twin Towers fell, and it felt like the world was knocked off its axis. He was joined by Yale-trained architect turned reporter J.C. Calderon.

0: 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Obviously, we are broadcasting from very trying conditions. My name is Paul DiRienzo. I'm joined by J.C. Calderon here in the studio. And as you might know if you've been listening and might not know if you're just tuning in, WBAI was knocked off the air about 5:30 on Tuesday after broadcasting all day. Our studios at 120 Wall Street are just 6 or 7 blocks from the World Trade Center. And despite a day of yeoman-like work in which we were really sending people out, all kinds of folks from the studio, from the station out to do reports, to bring back sound and to cover this story as it happened, this incredible tragedy, the bombing of the trade towers by a 2 jet aircraft, and of course the third one that smashed into the Pentagon, and a fourth that crashed in the hills of Pennsylvania. About 5:30, the electricity went out, and we were forced off the air and forced out of our studios as we were told to evacuate. And while we're waiting for the electricity to turn back on, to be turned back on, and for us to be allowed back into our studios at 120 Wall Street, we found an alternate location. From that alternate location, we've been broadcasting a limited schedule. Yesterday, we started around 8 a.m. and finished around 6 p.m. And today, we started at 6 a.m. with sunrise, and we plan to finish this evening about 6 p.m. as well. We have no phones. We at least could make call one call at a time yesterday. We've lost that ability for the time being. We cannot receive calls. So basically, it's just us and what tapes we can dig up and the reporting that we can amass here from our various sources to bring to you the latest information about what's happening here in New York City, where we have a state of emergency. The President of the United States, President George W. Bush, is going to be visiting this afternoon. He'll probably be visiting Ground Zero. We're awaiting stories about any rescues that have happened. I know there was a story that five firemen were rescued yesterday in an SUV that turned out to be a false story, although two firemen who had actually gotten lost in the course of the rescue operations in the last day were found and rescued.
1: As well as some 10 officers that were apparently found late last night.
0: Mm-hmm. Well, we're trying to figure out all of it turns out that a lot of these stories... They don't turn out to be that accurate later
1: right.
0: on, so we really have to be careful about reporting them, or report them with the caveat that obviously this is a very fast-moving situation. Like many news stories like this, it's long periods of boredom where nothing happens, followed by short periods of intense terror. Often we'll be sitting here almost marking time, and then all of a sudden there'll just be an explosion of activity. Maybe that's the wrong metaphor. But I'm Paul DiRienzo with J.C. Calderon joining me. And we're going to go to a tape. What is this tape that we'll be listening to, J.C.?
1: Again, Paul, these are some of the sounds of some of the victims that were at the Armory yesterday trying to get some information from the authorities from the city of New York. And they were providing information as well as trying to find information of their loved ones and friends. Again, so I interviewed a number of the people. This is an extended series of sounds of friends and family that provided phone numbers for anyone who has information for their loved ones. The person we just heard from that has spoken with President Clinton, Melissa Van Carcel, did ask me to leave a number for anyone who has information on her father, William Val Carcel. And we're going to hear some sounds of some of the victims. And friends and family of some of the victims.
0: All right, we'll just let this run for a while. This is Pacifica Radio.
2: What's your name?
3: First name is Amy.
2: Amy, who are you here looking for?
3: I'm looking for two individuals. First one is Richard Caproni, and the second one is Michael Hannon. They both worked on the 98th floor in Tower 1 for Marsh McLennan. If anybody has any information, please call.
1: You know a certain amount of structural engineering to be a licensed architect. And I did actually, for WBA, try to get the engineer of this building. As you might have seen on air, John Magnuson is a civil and structural engineer who worked on the building since the 1993 event, and he's been talking to the press a lot about what in fact happened structurally.
4: J.C. Calderon went on to explain in detail what had happened with his experience, of course, in training as an architect. And there are so many people, both living and dead, who played a role in WBI's heroic coverage that day and in the months and years after, when Pacifica and Amy Goodman's Democracy Now! Covered critically the U.S. war on terrorism that would destabilize so much of the world, result in 900,000 additional deaths, and create the greatest refugee crisis since the Second World War.
5: And close to home, WBAI carried the voices that countered in real time the official pronouncement by U.S. EPA head Christy Todd Whitman that the toxic asbestos-laden air in Lower Manhattan was safe to breathe. We know that on 9/11, 343 firefighters died, and that 600 active and retired firefighters have died since. And while close to 3,000 people died in the fire and the collapse, it's estimated that 9,000 people have died that are participants in the Victims Compensation Fund and the 9/11 World Trade Center Health Program.
4: Official estimates are that 400,000 students, residents, commuters, workers, and first responders were exposed to a myriad of toxins that can cause dozens of cancers and other life-altering diseases. The 9/11 World Trade Center public health crisis, which is part of the overall national meltdown of healthcare that includes hundreds of hospital closures and millions of Americans losing their healthcare. So, Juliana, I just I want to get your reaction to this and the way the tape you just heard was BAI and Pacifica providing in real time essential information and not flinching at all from that.
5: Not flinching at all. It was you know, just I was reminded that the lack of information and the panic. 25 years ago, there was no texting, so there wasn't this instant information atmosphere that we're living in now. So WBAI was where you could get information, and you could feel from those reports, from those live clips, just the lack of information, the lengths to which people were going to get people information, and the shying away from wanting to give information that may or may not be accurate. Of course, we all know what happened now, but at the time, to say this is a terrorist attack prematurely could have been disastrous to people listening.
4: Juliana Furlano, thank you so much for coming in studio. Special thanks to our master control engineer, Sean Rhodes, and our field engineers, Jay Glantz and Gratian Challenger, as well as Pacifica National staff, John Amella and Otis McClay. Stephanie Wells is the Pacifica Foundation's executive director. For this program, we also want to thank Jesse Lent, who acted as our music coordinator, and of course, Brian DeShazer's Pacifica archivist. We're also grateful for our WBI news director, Rebecca Miles, and our program director, Keziah Glow. The Pacific Radio Network is comprised of WBI in New York, WPFW in Washington, D.C., KPFT in Houston, KPFK in Los Angeles, and KPFA in San Francisco, as well as 210 affiliate community radio stations located in more than 40 states. We also are on the air today and every day thanks to donations from unions representing 5 million households of working families, including the American Federation of Teachers, representing 1.8 million members, the American Federation of Government Employees, representing 820,000 federal workers in all 50 states and territories, the New York City Central Labor Council, AFL-CIO, representing more than 1 million workers from 300 unions, through to BJSAU, America's largest building service union, representing more than 175,000 workers in 11 states and Washington, D.C. When we fight, we win. We also want to thank 9/11 attorneys Barish and McCary, because as you heard today, 9/11 did not end on 9/11.
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1: Hi, this is Nick Forster. This week in E-Town, we're going to bring you music from Hooray for the Riff Raff from New Orleans, Louisiana, from Peter One, originally from West Africa, now living in Nashville, plus my conversation with some University of Colorado grad students about their plan to convert an old coal-fired power plant. That's all this week in E-Town.
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3: Freedom and equality are political principles determined not by a transcendental authority before which all humans qua humans are equal, nor by a general human fate like death. Rather, they are intrinsically worldly principles which grow up directly from the coming together, the twofold aims of liberation from oppression and the founding of a new political space of freedom and equality.
4: That's Peg Birmingham, and this is Alternative Radio. I'm David Barsamyan. This edition of AR features Peg Birmingham on freedom and equality. Freedom and equality are foundations of democratic societies. Article 1 of the Universal Declaration of Human Rights, passed by the United Nations in 1948, is a milestone document that establishes that, quote, all human beings are born free and equal in dignity and rights, unquote. Yet despite the lofty aims of the UN Declaration, much of the world is not achieving those goals. Just look around. As Orwell once said, what is right in front of your nose is sometimes the most difficult thing to see. Freedom and equality are under sustained attack by the rich and powerful. This is particularly noticeable in the United States, where the regime in Washington, aided by its mega corporate allies, are undermining freedom and equality. Our guest today is Peg Birmingham. She's professor of philosophy at DePaul University. She's a leading specialist on Hannah Arendt. She spoke at the Hannah Arendt Center at Bard College in Annandale-on-Hudson in New York. And now, Peg Birmingham.
3: So I want to begin by considering the issue of the secular, or what Hannah Arendt calls secularization, and why this raises the problematic of authority in the constituting of a new political space, particularly the problematic of authority in the revolutionary constitution of a new political space, which has as its aims the liberation from oppression and the founding of a new political space of freedom and equality. What kind of authority, if any, is at work in this new beginning, this new constitution of a political space? And here I will confine my remarks to Arendt's thoughts on the revolutionary founding of the U.S. Constitution. And in conclusion, I want to turn to what Arendt finds most problematic in the U.S. Constitution, namely, how does it endure? And I submit that in our present political moment, the urgent problematic Arendt points to is not the authority of the beginning, but the endurance of this beginning and its political institutions. Arendt turns to Machiavelli, who she claims is the first to face the problem of how to think a new authority in a secular age. More important in our context of thinking the meaning of revolution is that Machiavelli was the first to visualize the rise of a purely secular realm whose laws and principles of action were independent of the teachings of the gospel, of the church in particular, and of moral standards transcending the sphere of human affairs in general. It was for this reason that he insisted that people who enter politics should first learn how not to be good, that is, how not to act according to Christian precepts. Arendt agrees entirely with Machiavelli's claim that modern revolutions require a break with Christianity and, more generally, with absolutes, theological or otherwise. She points out that, despite the not infrequent claim that all modern revolutions are essentially Christian in origin, the early Christian sects, with their stress on the equality of souls before God, its open contempt for all public powers, and its promise of a kingdom in heaven, were not forerunners of either modern revolution.

Christian teachings constitute the origin of revolution. To put a fine point on it, for Arendt, secularization is the condition of modern revolutions, establishing, as she puts it, a secular realm with a dignity of its own. And by the secular, she means politically, secularism means no more than religious creeds and institutions have no publicly binding authority, and that conversely, political life has no religious sanction. Losing its foundation in the theological, the secular political realm gains its dignity, but loses its claim to an absolute authority. Recently, Samuel Moyne focuses on Arendt's observation in On Revolution that it was easier for religion to leave politics than for politics to leave religion. And Moyne follows this to claim that Arendt never concedes the loss of an absolute. One cannot fail to register her, Arendt, insistence that even such politics, self-contained and post-metaphysical, must have continuing recourse to an absolute, of the kind that metaphysics and the form of religion provided more plausibly and effortlessly than revolution could easily succeed in doing. Moyne goes on to argue that while Arendt claims that this continuous recourse to an absolute not need to be religion, nevertheless, she never gives up her claim that politics needs some kind of absolute authority to establish the legitimacy of political power and the legality of positive laws. However, when Arendt argues that it's easier for religion to leave politics than for politics to leave religion, she's pointing to the immense difficulty of finding a secular, worldly source of authority not rooted in the transcendent. Arendt argues that the betrayal of the revolution occurred when the revolutionaries attempted to reinstall an absolute authority as the foundation of worldly political affairs. She claims that this abandonment of the secular takes two different forms, either by falling into the infinite and absolute stream of history, or into the absolute sovereignty of the nation state. To briefly take up the first, Arendt argues that the revolutionary concept of the political was abandoned when such revolutionaries, such as Robespierre, viewed themselves as part of a historical undertow that swept everything in its midst, including its own children. It devours its own children. As she puts it, history became the new absolute in human affairs. The second betrayal was to establish the nation state as sovereign and absolute authority. Arendt could not be more straightforward in her assessment of the destructive role the nation state has played in reestablishing an absolute foundation to the political. As she points out, European absolutism, in theory and praxis, the existence of an absolute sovereign whose will is the source of both power and law, was a relatively new phenomenon. It had been the first and most conspicuous consequence of what we call secularization, namely the emancipation of the secular power from the authority of the church. Secularization, then, for her, is, just to repeat, emancipation of secular power from the authority of the church. Again, this emancipation is the condition for modern revolutions. The betrayal of this secularized emancipation is to reintroduce the absolute back into politics, either in the form of history or the sovereign nation state, and often those two accompany each other.

0: Now, I want to pause for a moment and consider the important distinction Arendt is making between secularization on the one hand and secularism on the other, as I think it addresses recent critiques of the secular and the accompanying call for a post-secular politics. Now, what Arendt claims is that secularism not only rejects any form of the absolute in politics, it never denies the importance of religion. As she points out, this would be an impossibility. As she writes in her Denktagebuch, secularization, which never denied religious content, this is an impossibility, but rather posed the ancient problem of earthly immortality anew. So again, she's not denying the importance of religion in human affairs, but only claiming that with secularization, religion has no publicly binding authority and political life has no religious sanction. Now, having claimed that absolute authority has no place in politics, understood as a space of freedom and equality, the question can be raised, does Arendt claim any source of authority for the constitution of these revolutionary public political spaces, even if they're not absolute? In other words, is she able to provide any help in thinking a worldly non-absolute authority? And further, would she want to? Would she want to provide such help? Would she want authority in the realm of politics? Now, to answer this question, I want to turn briefly to her essay, What is Authority?, wherein she claims that the notion of political authority is entirely Roman. Only the Romans had a concept of authority that was taken directly from the political, worldly experience, namely the founding of Rome. The Greeks, by contrast, take their notion of authority from the non-political experience of the parent-child and the teacher-student relation, both of which for her cannot serve as models of political authority, and indeed produce disastrous consequences if imported into the political. In the political realm, we deal always with adults who are past the age of education, properly speaking, and politics, or the right to participate in the management of public affairs, begins precisely where education has come to an end. And indeed, she goes on to point out that whenever the model of education is superimposed on politics, those who pretend to educate are really wanting to dominate. Now, it seems to me that this is consistent with her claim at the end of the Eichmann trial that politics is not the nursery, and we do not obey the laws like children obey their parents. We enter politics as adults and as equals, whose relationship with one another is not one of command and obedience. By contrast, as just mentioned, for her, the Roman notion of authority is drawn from the political experience of the founding of Rome and the sacredness this foundation has, which remains binding for all future generations. Indeed, the absolute authority of this founding through time is achieved through the unbroken tradition which ties back, and there she uses the Latin religare, the tying back from which we get religion, religious, this unbroken tradition ties every new generation back to this sacred beginning. Thus, the force of the unbroken tradition is essential to continue the authority of the sacredness of the beginning. Strikingly, she points out that the Roman notion of authority, it does not have its foundation in religion. Certainly, she points out that gods were present. Janus, the god of beginning, and Hector, the god of remembrance. But the sacredness is not due to the divine, but the political experience of founding a new city to which every generation is tied back. That's the notion there of religion. Authority, insofar as it's based on tradition, is of Roman political origin and was monopolized by the church only when it became the political as well as the spiritual heir of the Roman Empire. So I want to emphasize that it's the break in tradition which for Arendt characterizes the modern age, and not the loss of the belief in the divine that fractures the Roman triangle or trinity of authority, religion, and tradition, and causes the loss of political authority. She points out that there have been many attempts to save it. Luther, for example, questions temporal authority, but wants to leave secure tradition and religion. Hobbes desires to lose tradition while leaving intact authority and religion in the figure of Leviathan as the mortal god. And the humanists want to give up religion and authority, yet still want to claim an unbroken tradition which in itself would hold some kind of authority. She is unwavering in her claim that the break in tradition is irrevocable. And further, she does not lament this loss of authority that occurs in its wake. And there we could even think of the collection of, early collection of hers, titled Between the Past and the Future. And that notion of a gap, of standing in the gap between the past and the future, which is the break in tradition, I think I counted at least 6 or 7 essays where Arendt returns in one way or another to a reading of this gap, this break between the past and the future. And she really is saying that's where all of us today stand, both in acting and thinking and in judging. This is the gap of all three activities. Just to repeat, the break in tradition for Arendt is irrevocable, and she does not lament the loss. For her, the falling apart of the Trinity is liberating. Notably, at the conclusion of her essay on authority, she does not defend the notion or argue that we need a new version of it. Indeed, and this follows from the beginning of the essay, she points out without much fuss at all that when asking the question of authority, we must simply ask, what was authority? And she concludes the essay on a celebratory note. History, tradition, now a rubble heap at our feet, allows for a new relation, fresh eyes to the past. The loss of religious belief opens up the possibility of a new form of faith. And the loss of authority allows for confronting anew, without the religious trust in a sacred beginning, and without the protection of traditional and therefore self-evident standards of behavior, by the elementary problems of living, of human living together. So with the loss of authority, we can finally be confronted without religious trust, without falling back on some standards of behavior, but we can confront together the elementary problems of human living together. And I'm going to return to this in the conclusion of my remarks. Although Arendt is unwavering in her claim that with the break in tradition, we have lost all ties to an authoritative foundation to new constitutional foundings, nevertheless, it seems to me, she does not leave us entirely bereft of finding a source of legitimacy to power and the legality of positive laws. And she finds this source of legitimacy in the revolutionary action itself, which, as I said earlier, the twofold aims of liberation from oppression and the founding of a new political space of freedom and equality. She writes, "Freedom and equality are political principles determined not by a transcendental authority before which all humans qua humans are equal, nor by a general human fate like death, which one day takes all men equally from the world. Rather, they are intrinsically worldly principles which grow up directly from the coming together. The authority of the Constitution, its elementary, objective, worldly character, as Arendt puts it, is given in these constituting principles imminent to action itself. Again, there is no transcendental source of these principles. They are inherent to acting for the sake of freedom and equality, and they last only insofar as the action continues. These principles provide direction and orientation, but they do not tell us what to do." And here I think Ronald Dworkin's distinction between a principle and its enactment is helpful here, and I think it follows Arendt very closely. He gives the example of telling his children to act fairly. Fairly is the principle, but it does not tell them what to do. It only tells them to act in a fair manner. The latter needs to be worked out, and there will certainly be different conceptions of fairness that are up for debate and argument in the household. So too with the principles of freedom and equality. Again, they map out a direction, but they do not tell us specifically what it is we should be doing. We do not obey these principles. We act for their sake. And moreover, these principles are historical principles. We might call them historical universals, insofar as they claim universality, but always conditioned historically. Thus, when we speak of the authority of the Supreme Court decisions, it seems to me that from an Arendtian perspective, we are not talking about the authority of the actual decisions. For instance, the conception of equality in the Plessy case that established the principle of separate but equal, and the explicit overturning of this concept of equality in Brown. The decision can be and was politically debated, argued, and overturned. We could say that another example would be Roe v. Wade and its overturning, and in our present moment, the vigorous political response to overturning the overturning. The authority of the court resides not in the specific decisions. It resides only in the principles that animate these decisions. And it seems to me that the loss of the authority of this judicial institution, which is also a political institution, will occur if it's perceived as abandoning altogether the principle of equality or freedom.
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0: To summarize, then, insofar as the U.S. Constitution emerges out of revolutionary acting together for the sake of freedom and equality, we do not need to look for a transcendent source of authority for the legitimacy of power or the legality of our positive laws. These inaugural principles are imminent to the constituting itself. As Arendt points out, the beginning of action, the arche, the principle, carries its principle with it, and therefore the legitimacy of power and the law, which these principles are immanent to it. And the beginning with its inaugural principles must be carried on by those who come after, also beginners, who in the carrying on will begin anew. This is, I think, something that's missed in her analysis of action in the human condition. And that is that action is not only the capacity for beginning something new, but it must be inseparable from the bearing of the beginning, of carrying the beginning forward. She says, if that doesn't happen, if we just have a new beginning, a new principle, an arche or a rule, if that becomes separated from the bearing of it, of carrying it forward, this is the moment of political sovereignty. Because what we get then is that the beginning becomes the rule, and it's being carried forward, but it's not. Those of us who come after are simply obeying the rule. So that's where we get the notion of sovereignty, is once the beginning and the bearing of the beginning become separate. And that's why I wanted to stress here that the beginning must be carried on by those who come after. And insofar as those who come after are also beginners, this carrying on will be itself a new beginning. So it will not be static. It won't be just carrying on the status quo, and I'm going to come back to that in a moment. So Arendt is not calling for a return to some sacred and inviolable beginning or origin to which we are tied back to, allowing for something like the U.S. Constitution being a sacred document or giving rise to some civil religion. I think this is what the original constitutionalists claim with their idea of original intent. Somehow we could be tied back to this. Instead, for Arendt, these principles of freedom and equality constitute the living spirit of the Constitution, which will endure only so long as there are citizens who are willing to carry on these principles and bear their burden. Now, before reflecting further on the problem of the endurance of these founding principles, I want to return to Arendt's insistence that in a democratically constituted political space, citizens do not obey the law, but give their consent to it. Indeed, it was the mutual consent that established the U.S. Republic. We hold these truths to be self-evident. And I think here she's pointing to we hold these principles to be self-evident for us. Now, in her essay on civil disobedience, Arendt claims that this mutual consent requires the political duty to dissent, to not support the laws when they are viewed as unjust. And what I'd like to suggest is that for Arendt, then, citizens are the authorities on whether the laws are just or unjust. Moreover, she points out the newcomer, by virtue of being welcomed into the community, gives its tacit consent to it. She calls this the universalis consensus that marks the citizen's relation to the law. However, at just this point in the essay on civil disobedience, she pauses. And the pause is significant. She pauses to consider the status of those who were not part of the constituting of the new political space with its mutual promising and consent. She points to those held in chattel slavery who were explicitly excluded from the constituting and who certainly did not give their consent to such an exclusion. In fact, Arendt points out that even with the 13th and 14th Amendments to the Constitution, due process under the law, except for criminals, and this is a significant exception, and the recognition of equal citizenship to all born on U.S. soil, nevertheless, she points out, even with these two amendments, systematic racism continues in the United States, raising the question of whether a radical new beginning to the U.S. Constitution is necessary, more than simply a carrying on of the beginning. Inspired by Arendt, I want to raise this question. Will the founding principles endure only by a radical new beginning, a new constituting or founding of a political space of freedom and equality, and the new political institutions emerging from this? And this is, I think, what she suggests in this pause, where she asks really the question, will amendments to the Constitution be enough? Or does there have to be a new beginning? Does something else have to happen? A new constituting? And I want to emphasize here that there's nothing contradictory between new beginnings and the endurance of the principles of equality and freedom. Indeed, their endurance may very well lie in new beginnings and new political institutions. While Arendt is often viewed as an uncritical celebrant of the U.S. Constitution, it is precisely the endurance of these principles that so worries Arendt as she examines the American Revolution. And surprisingly for a thinker who is often read as dismissing the passions from the political, specifically criticizing the French Revolution for including the sentiment of pity, Arendt is worried, when she turns to the American Revolution, by the lack of passion in the constitution of U.S. political space. She writes of the American revolutionaries, they found it easy to think of passions in terms of desire and to banish it from any connotation of its original meaning, which is pratein, to suffer and to endure. This lack of experience gives their theories, even if they are sound, an air of light-mindedness, a certain weightlessness, which will put into jeopardy their durability. For humanly speaking, it is endurance which enables man to create durability and continuity. She suggests here that the endurance of these principles require more than sound theories guided by reason. Their endurance requires they are animated by political affects or passions. Now, I want to suggest that Arendt's concluding remarks to a lecture course given in 1954 at UC Berkeley gives us insight to how she might be thinking these political affects. And I stress here political affects. There are other affects and sentiments for her that are not political. But what are the political affects that the American revolutionaries were too light-minded in simply dismissing from their considerations in the Constitution? The 1954 lecture ends with a reflection on the contemporary state of politics. She points out the modern growth of worldlessness, the withering away of everything between us, can also be described as the spread of the desert. By the desert, she means the space between, another name for the interessa of the public space. The space between us has become withered in the way plants wither in the scorching summer heat, becoming dry and shrunken. The desert, she claims, is another name for the nihilism of our present age, with its accompanying cynicism and gullibility, in which people believe both in nothing and at the same time are willing to believe in anything. The urgent political task, she claims, is to transform the desert and this sense of nihilism, cynicism, gullibility into a world through the conjoined faculties of passion and action. In these concluding remarks to the 1954 lecture, Arendt defines passion as the faculty of suffering and with it the virtue of endurance, which she claims is the most easily lost. By suffering, she means to endure or undergo the passion rather than dismissing it. The political affects, the passions, are most easily lost, yet nonetheless more fundamental, she claims, than action, insofar as only those who can endure the passion of living under desert conditions can be trusted to summon up in themselves the courage that lies at the root of action, of becoming an active being. Now, just to say something about these political affects, for Arendt, political affects are world-disclosing in the sense that their reality is measured not in the force, the passion, with which the passion affects the soul, but rather by the amount of reality the passion transmits to it. So, for instance, she says that fear and hope are not properly political affects, because fear causes us to shrink back from the world, and hope causes us to jump over it. Anger, she says, is the properly political affect. Now, political affects have for her two further characteristics: openness to others and the disclosure of the fundamental plurality that marks our being in the world with others. Now, in her Berkeley lecture, she explicitly mentions courage, but it is not alone in her list of the world-disclosing political affects, among which can also be counted anger, gratitude, lamentation, and joy, as well as the horror and shame at what has happened and what human beings are capable of doing. It seems to me, then, that these are the affects which can counter the pervasive cynicism and gullibility of our present moment. And I submit that these are the political affects animating what Arendt more generally calls love of the world. Far removed from patriotism rooted in the love of the nation and a unified notion of the people. And as Arendt points out, set the world on fire, and I add, continues to do so. Instead, it's what Montesquieu calls the love of equality, the love of virtue that characterizes the spirit of the laws in a democracy, in distinction to the monarchy's love of honor or the fear that animates tyranny. Returning one final time to Arendt's essay, What is Authority? And thinking about what has happened to authority in the thought of Hannah Arendt, I want to submit that Arendt offers something like a secularized trinity, no longer Roman and no longer rooted in any kind of authority, certainly not authoritative origins. As I noted above, at the conclusion of the essay, she claims that the loss of tradition opens up for the first time a relation to the past, many pasts. The loss of religion opens up the possibility of a new form of faith, and the loss of authority allows for confronting the elementary problems of inhabiting the earth and world together. What I'm trying to suggest is that this secularized trinity may be a way that we can think of a way of being together politically, to say it rather simply. Now, Arendt understands our relation to the past as that of reconciliation. Our relationship to the past is one of facing up to the shock of reality, of what has happened, and actively bearing its burden. Further, the loss of belief opens up the possibility of a new form of faith, no longer tied to a sacred origin, but instead a tying together in what Arendt calls a new form of solidarity that bears the burden of the past and acts in concert for the sake of new beginnings. This is a faith in one another and in this world, not the world to come or a world beyond, but this world with all its horrors, but also its joy in acting in concert together and in gratitude for this time on earth. And finally, the loss of authority opens up our capacity for critical judgment, animated by the inaugural principles of freedom and equality, to confront anew the problems of inhabiting the world and earth together. So I'm suggesting that this secularized trinity of reconciliation, solidarity, and critical judgment might be a way that we could think of, again, not a source of authority, but a way of reanimating the spirit of the laws, the principles of freedom and equality that are the only source of legitimacy for the U.S. Constitution. Animate the living spirit of freedom and equality. Now, in her essay on the crisis of education, Arendt asked the question of whether we love our children enough to educate them to take responsibility for the world. Echoing this question and rephrasing it to address the problem of constitutional authority in a secular age, I submit that the Arendtian question might be, do we love the principles of freedom and equality enough to bear the burden of ensuring their continued endurance in animating political and legal institutions constituted by them, and which may very well include the courage of new beginnings and new political and juridical institutions to ensure this endurance. Thank you.
2: Thank you so much. And when I first started reading Arendt, I thought she was very pessimistic about things. But the second time around, I saw these very hopeful passages that the conclusion of your talk especially brings out very, very beautifully. But there is one thing that I've always struggled with every time I read Arendt. And I think she also acknowledges it. It is the material realities of the world. Arendt tries to differentiate between consumerism, excess consumption, and private property in the human condition. But I still don't find that acknowledgement, at least not enough. And I'm wondering if the secularized trinity that you propose, if there's something within there that also responds to the forms of neo-capitalism that we all suffer from.
0: So let's just stay with On Revolution. She begins by saying that the tremendous insight of Marx, and she's utterly favorable, as well as Adam Smith, is that poverty is not a natural phenomenon. It's politically produced. And therefore, it can be politically addressed. And then you turn the page, and there she is saying, you know, poverty, you know, this is a concern with private bodily needs, and poverty should have been kept away out of the streets of Paris. And you think, what is going on? So I think if you look at all of the essays in which she talks about revolution, let's just stay with that. I think Arendt says two different things. I think on the one hand, she wants a strict distinction. On the other, what she really wants, and this is in her interviews on revolution and politics, is that she wants the political to regulate the economic. but not that there can be a strict separation between the political and the economic. And then just to answer, and this is for me the thread of the book, I think her most important work is The Origins of Totalitarianism, particularly the chapter on imperialism. So there she's immensely concerned with capitalism, the production of superfluousness, the expropriation of the peasantry from the land, which she says is the beginning of the modern age, and the production of superfluousness, which she says it was the capitalist imperial project that at its heart was the production of superfluousness and the driving engine is racism. She said that became the perfect superfluousness, her words, the perfect superfluousness of the death camps. I think the human condition has to be reread from her analysis of imperialism. I don't think that she dismisses materiality from the vita activa, and I think she does not dismiss labor and work from having a shared political concern with political action. But she's not consistent. She's not. We have to admit that. I think in some ways, particularly in On Revolution, and in On Revolution, she's either on the balcony with Robespierre or she's on the street with the actors, and she cannot decide where she wants to be. That's my reading of Hannah Arendt in On Revolution. She doesn't know where to take her place.
3: And so I was just wondering how you think about glory and dignity in relation to this trinity of reconciliation, solidarity, and critical judgment, and how that is distinguished from pity. Because for Arendt, pity, in the end, separates us. There's the pitier and the pitiable, whereas in the ideas of solidarity, there has to be all of us.
0: Yeah.
3: And I'm wondering how that fits with your...
0: That's why I wanted it. It was far too brief, far too sketchy. But that's why I wanted to say a little bit about what she means by a political affect or a world-disclosing affect, which I think is what she's pointing to when she says that there has to be, to transform the desert into a world, there has to be the conjoined faculties of passion and action. And so pity is a sentiment of the self. So Rousseau and Emile says that Emile has to learn pity because in pity, it contributes to his sense of independence. Like I look at the person begging on the street and Emile says, I'm very happy with my state. At least I'm not begging for food. So pity is all a self-sentiment. The force of the passion is reveals something about, affects the self. Whereas a world-disclosing affect, like anger, and she actually says compassion to be political needs to be transformed into anger. Compassion is always singular. She's using, as distinct from pity, the world disclosing political affects, and I think that's a totality. Politics for her is worldly. And that goes back to the citation from the Denktagebuch that secularization does not deny the importance of religion, but we have to repose the Greek notion of earthly immortality. Just briefly, what I'm suggesting is that what she says in The Human Condition about the Greek notion of immortality, Achilles is the exemplary figure. It's the heroic action, it's usually military, and it is individual. And the deeds of the individual, like Achilles, are then remembered through the ages. So there, the Greek notion of immortality is concerned with endurance. How does the polis endure from one generation to another? But the endurance is heroic deeds and words that shine through the ages. She is rethinking glory not as individual, and not specifically even the endurance of the polis, but how does the earth and world, which now stand under the threat of total annihilation. She ends human condition with the threat of nuclear weapons. And it's like she turns the page 5 years later and she opens with it. The earth and world now stand under total annihilation. As if it's a continuation in my I think On Revolution is the sequel to The Human Condition. And that what she's asking, and The Human Condition is not a celebration of the Greeks. It is a damning critical analysis of the modern age. And what happens to the vita activa in the modern age? What happens to the fecundity of life? What happens to the care and concern for the durability of worlds? It's gone. She's looking at modern revolutions to see what resources they could offer us for responding to living under the threat of total annihilation. So it's not just new beginnings, but it's also endurance of not only these principles of freedom and equality, but in a larger sense, the endurance of a plurality of worlds on a common earth. So I think that just briefly then, her notion of glory moves from individual heroic deeds and words. She never says political immortality. And oh, that got me thinking. Because I think that what she expands the Greek notion to include the political, the consideration, how are the world, and that has to be said in plural, the plurality of worlds, how is life in a plurality of worlds on a common earth going to endure under the threat of total annihilation, which since 1963 we can now include climate annihilation, climate catastrophe. So her notion of glory, in my view, begins with this notion of a new form of solidarity animated by these, what I'm calling these immortal affects, these worldly affects, and conjoined with political action, but also with rethinking the activity of labor and the activity of work. Because in the human condition, when she starts out by saying, what is the shared concern of the vita activa? What do each of these three activities together, what is their shared concern? Immortality. So labor is as concerned with immortality, which I think is the care and maintenance of our daily life. Work, which I think has the largest chapter, is on the durability of the world. And then action is for the sake of new beginnings. And remember what she says. New beginnings are to save the world from ruination. She's not really talking about new beginnings as such. New beginnings save the world from ruination. The power of action saves us from ruin. So I don't know if that answers your question, but that's the direction I would go in. And I don't think it's just human dignity in her there. But it's the dignity of a plurality of worlds on a common earth. And that's why I think she wants to broaden that to earthly immortality and not specifically political immortality. Thank you. Thank you.
1: 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I'm David Barsamyan. 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

Hey, hey, toot, toot. My name is Julian Taylor, and you are listening to The Jukebox. Thanks so much for tuning into the show. That was Light the Way by Leon Bridges. What a cool song that is. It's from the album Happiness Anytime Part 1, and that came out back in the summer. Leon Bridges is a funny dude. I had a friend who went to his concert and got to meet him. And just like Gord Downie said about his stage presence and his performances, Leon was quoted as saying, "I'm a dancer, not a singer." And Gord Downie said the same thing. We've got a lot of great music coming up. Something brand new from Melanie Peterson. She's a Toronto singer-songwriter, and she's got a song called Gypsy Heart, which just came out a couple months ago. She's originally from Saskatoon, but she's been in Toronto for a really long time. I've gotten to know her a little bit over the jam sessions that people throw here in the city at the open stages. She's great. That is coming up on the show. Also coming up, a Toronto singer-songwriter by the name of Nikki Kennedy. And we're going to spin the song Meant to Be. It's from her debut album. The album's called The Space in Between. And this is a song about finding hope through uncertainty, which is something I'm sure a lot of people can relate to. As Long As I Have You, brand new music from Buddy Miller. He's been away from releasing his own albums for almost 7 years and has produced a whole lot of albums in the meantime. But this is brand new Buddy Miller stuff. And it's the song that starts off the album. I heard it last week, loved it. Going to play it here on the show. And now music from a gentleman who just celebrated a birthday. It is the wonderful Evan Redsky and a brand new song called Red Dress. You heard it here on The Jukebox. Enjoy.

0: The Jukebox is broadcast on stolen and unsurrendered land in the traditional territory of many First Nations across Turtle Island. We must realize the significance of recognizing and paying respect to the first people who resided in the territory that we are currently sitting on.
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0: That's the Reverend Horton Heat with Where in the Hell Did You Go With My Toothbrush? A live version of that song. I've seen Reverend Horton Heat live at the Horseshoe Tavern. He frequents that bar quite a bit. He's from the United States and comes up to ham it up with everybody. He's from Dallas, Texas. Don't know if he's been back recently, but it is definitely a good listen and a good time. So if you get a chance, go check it out next time he's in town. My name's Julian Taylor and you're listening to The Jukebox. We have a wonderful featured artist this week. It's a duet and they are called Bassett from Toronto. It is comprised of Yasmin Shelton and Sam Clark. And they are celebrating a brand new single. Happy we get to play it right here on The Jukebox.
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2: This song has all these moments where the guitars and the drums and everything just comes together in a big celebratory full moment. And we really love that about it.

Liv Wade. Yeah, she lives in Cobble Hill, British Columbia, and that's a song called Fur Queen. That was released earlier this summer. And also, she's got something really big to celebrate. She just had a brand new baby. So congratulations to Liv Wade, who is of Métis and Scandinavian root. Before that, one of my faves, Ween. Just as weird as the Reverend Horton Heat, I think. Maybe even weirder. They really don't disappoint, do they? Now we're going to play something from an artist who just released this single. It's called Party Line, and they are from Attleboro, Massachusetts, based in Charlottetown, PEI now, influenced by the likes of Aretha Franklin, Tracy Chapman, Janis Joplin. We're going to spin an artist by the name of Joyce Rheaume, and this is Party Line, right here on the Jukebox.

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And there he is, the most unlikely blues singer to become a blues singer, because when he was a kid, that's what he wanted to do. And look what he did. He became a blues singer. That's Keith Richards, Bright Light, Big City from the Grand Theft Auto soundtrack. Haven't seen the show yet, but I'm looking forward to seeing it. I've gotten a newfound interest in the game because I used to play it when I was a kid, and now my daughter's like, well, we should play Grand Theft Auto. I'm like, oh, maybe we should. So I've been looking for Vice City everywhere. I'm Julian Taylor. You are listening to The Jukebox. We got some great music coming up for you. An Aboriginal artist from New South Wales in Australia by the name of Kiarna. That's coming up. We're going to play the song The Fixer. Just before that, a narrative Americana outlaw country ballad by Eric Mann. And before that, hailing from Steen River, Alberta, but now based in Ardrey, is Chevy Bolihu and the song She'll Come Back Around. Really cool stuff from an artist who I've just become introduced to. Beluhau grew up in a musical home, and his father was a 3-time Canadian fiddle champion. Pretty cool. We also have Mitsu. I don't know if you remember Mitsu from Quebec, but I had a huge thing for her when I was a kid and watching Much Music and Music Plus. She's back. I'm so happy. It's a great thing. Here's brand new music from Mitsu right here on The Jukebox.

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1: He was born in Guanajuato, Mexico, in a valley tucked away. What his father made and when he'd make it home depended on the day. 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

That is a tune by Frank Ocean from his album Channel Orange, Super Rich Kids featuring Earl Sweatshirt. Really do like that song, and you can obviously hear the riff from Benny and the Jets in there. A really good placement and use of that particular piano riff. I'm Julian Taylor, and you are listening to The Jukebox. Thanks so much for tuning into the show. We got a lot of great music coming up. We even have music from Mike Smith, a song called Old Scars, which came out in 2025. And this is a song by an artist who is from Saskatoon and from the Poundmaker Cree Nation. Matt Mack is also on the show from the Manitoba area. I remember when Matt Mack blew up on the scene, and he's doing great things. He's a blind artist and producer from Garden Hill First Nation in Manitoba. I've got quite a funny story about this artist, Tyla, who's from Johannesburg. My family and I were driving around and trying to discover new music. So we all decided that we would pick a song about an element. So I picked Ohio Players and Fire, and somebody picked Earth Song. And then my daughter was like, oh, I'm going to pick Water, and picked this song called Water by this artist named Tyla. It was awesome. The other songs were good, but we never heard this one. And then all of a sudden we realized that it was a thing, a big thing. So Tyla's huge, and we're going to play a song called That Girl, brand new stuff that came out this summer. One of my favorite rappers of all time is Little Sims from Great Britain, and we are going to play Gorilla. This artist says it like it's supposed to be said. Here's Little Sims on the Jukebox.

There's a funky little love song called The One from Gabriel Jacoby, who is from South Carolina. Yeah. Really cool R&B and funk, hip-hop, blues, and reggae mixes in their music, and very happy to play them on the show. We've got music coming up from Yasmin Lacey, a song called Ain't I Good For You? And this is a song that is born out of East London. Yasmin is a very dedicated and passionate person when it comes to community building and youth work. Hope you enjoy this tune right here on the Jukebox.

been in a rare soul classic that is I Can Deal With That from Dee Edwards. Go check out that rare soul classics record if you get a chance. It's called Searching for Soul. It's music from Michigan from 1968 to 1980. Charles Bradley before that with Menahan Street Band doing a Stay Away cover of Nirvana's song. And that's really wild. I mean, he's done some great covers. You should check out his cover of Changes by Black Sabbath as well. Julian Taylor here. We're going to be spinning something from Big Tones, a song called Don't Cry. And they are from Saskatchewan. Anthony Pasqua, a.k.a. Big Tones, an Indigenous recording artist who was born in Surrey but then moved to Regina. We also have something brand new music from one of Canada's hottest hip-hop artists, Deja Espy, and a song called Don't Sleep. So here, without further ado, is Big Tones, followed by Deja Espy.

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Day by Day is the name of the song. The artist is called Drama. This is stuff that came out earlier in the year. They're from Chicago. This soulful duo blends R&B, soul, electric music, and house all into one. Chicago actually is the birthplace of house music. Look it up. It's the truth. My name is Julian Taylor, and you are listening to The Jukebox. Music from Salt coming up, a British band, and we don't know if Little Sims is in the band or not, but I suspect that maybe she is. Nobody knows who's in the band Salt. It's pretty wild. We're going to play a tune called Up All Night from their album 5, which came out in 2019. Daz Band, not jazz, but Daz Band, D-A-Z-Z Band with Let It Whip is coming up on the show as well. And I don't know if you remember the song. When you hear it, I think that you will, especially if you're from the 80s pedigree. It came out in 1982. It was a huge hit on the charts. It went number one and number five on the R&B charts. Sorry, number one on the Billboard charts. That's just the standard chart. So pretty crazy, right? Rapper Nige B is on the show with I Fall Again, featuring Zahara and Jill Scott and Tierra Whack. What a name, eh? Tierra Whack with North Side. And it's a song that came out earlier this year. It's from the album To Whom This May Concern. Lovely to have Jill Scott back in our radar. Here they are on The Jukebox.

Thank you, Tierra Wack. Thank you for FOXing with a girl. You know I love you, fool. Feeling you all day. Each and every way.

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I know you want to.

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From the band's debut album back in 1996, Seattle's Alice in Chains with Heaven Beside You. I'd have to say that's one of my favorite songs by the band. A lot more great music is coming up on the show. We have an artist from Sydney, Nova Scotia by the name of Alize Arian and the song Kinda Don't Mind. It's an alternative folk roots rock tune. Midnight Sparrows is on the show as well. They are a project by Blair Bellerose, who is a Métis, Cree, and Dene singer-songwriter and guitar player. Music from The Odds is also on the show. I got to sit down with Stephen Drake when I was just a kid. He mixed the first Steiger Crossing record. I was flown out to Vancouver. We hung out at Brian Adams' studio, I think it was, and we sat at a huge console. Now you mix most things on a computer, but we mixed it on a huge console there, and it was a lot of fun. Stayed there for about a week with Stephen Drake of The Odds. So It Falls Apart is coming on the show. Coming up, sorry, on the show. Before I spin that, here is Don't You Forget About Me by the alternative rock band Valley.

From their album License to Ill, their debut album when it dropped, it changed a lot. Produced by Rick Rubin, that's the Beastie Boys and Girls. It was the seventh single. How do any artist get seven singles on a record? But they did. Like I said, it changed the world. From my perspective, I found this song to be very tongue-in-cheek. It addresses misogyny from like a frat boy mentality and then basically breaks it down for the ludicrous ideology that it is. So kudos to the Beastie Boys. Now it's time for Katy Pruitt. Brand new music from this artist who is from the United States. I got to meet them in Grand Prairie at Bear Creek Music Festival. They are originally from Atlanta, and a song called Fools for the Fleeting is about to be played here for your ears to digest. Katy's got an incredible voice and an incredible way with words. I hope you enjoy this. Here it is on the jukebox.

0: That was Jade Turner, and you got to hear her song, Daydreaming.
1: She's been touring and making music for years now. Got to see her in Nashville. What a lovely soul and a lovely artist Jade Turner is. I'm Julian Taylor. This is The Jukebox, and we got music coming up from a wonderful artist that I met at Bear Creek Music Festival in Grand Prairie. That's coming up soon. We've got something from our featured artist, and it is Bassett, the Toronto duo with Kitchen Song. That's coming up. Tracy Bone is on the show as well, heavily influenced by her grandmother's love of classic country music like George Jones and Patsy Cline. We're going to hear a song from Tracy called Brave. Here's Tracy Bone, followed by Bassett, right here on the

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Carly Rae Jepsen is back with Near or Far from the album Day or Night. That is the first single from the Mission BC artist and her brand new record. Hi, guys. My name's Julian Taylor. I hope you're doing well out there. We've got some really cool music coming up for you. The Fiestas and a song called So Fine. This is Old Town Recordings. This is a really old track from Newark, New Jersey that came out in 1959. It's a doo-wop rhythm and blues kind of thing, and I hope that you enjoy it. I really love going back in time and finding out what made people click. It's a mono recording, so it sounds really interesting. But before we get to that, let's hear something from 54 Ultra. It's a standalone single that came out a couple years ago from Bloomfield, New Jersey, pretty close to Newark. And it's called Upside Down. It's a soulful, retro-leaning single that I think you'll really enjoy. Here it is on the jukebox.

That is the wonderful Cassidy Mann and her musical Gift to the World, Half-Blood. It's a song that came out earlier on this year in March. She's from Treaty 1, which is Winnipeg, Manitoba. A song that bravely takes on topics like blood quantum and being mixed race, which I can definitely relate to. We have one more song on today's episode, episode 239, if you can believe that. I have a hard time believing that. So before we get to that song, one of my favorites actually, I'd like to thank my wonderful JTJ team for helping me put this show together each and every week. Nyawagoa, and to our station partners across Turtle Island, we really do appreciate all that you do in helping us get the music to people's ears. And to our amazing sponsors, we couldn't do this without you. And of course, you guys, the listeners, couldn't do it without you at all. So if you have any requests, let us know. Julian Taylor's Jukebox on social media. Here's our last song. It is the wonderful Dennis Brown. I love Dennis Brown. This record is the title track from his 1982 record, Love Has Found Its Way. Here it is on the jukebox. Until next week, ciao bananas. And remember, it's nice to be nice.

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1: 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Heidi, welcome back to the program. Or Betty, it's great to have you with us.
2: Heidi, Betty, that all works. Yeah, good to see Tom.
1: I get it. It's always nice talking with you. So two articles you wrote, one about elections and one about Trump's mass murder that I wanted to talk with you about, unless there's anything else in particular you want to bring up, you know, and feel free to put that out. But Trump's mass murder. What? Tell us about this.
2: Yeah, I always love talking about Trump's mass murder. Actually, I don't love talking about this stuff, but I feel it's very important. You know, about a week and a half ago, 2 weeks ago, we're always kind of being fed these like hot trash narratives. They distract us. They put us in despair. We don't know what's real, what's not. But it's our job, as you know, to try to figure things out. So I'm listening to all of this AI kill threat stuff, and I'm thinking to myself, Trump's already engaging in mass murder. I mean, there's, you know, while they're talking about the future potential of, you know, AI kills, we're actually dealing with a regime that has, you know, and I can give you the numbers, engaged in mass murder. We can look at some of the numbers if you don't mind. We've got, and I wrote this report about 10 days ago. So since then, there may be additional kills, but there's the 230 boat killings on 79 boats out in the seas. And, you know, there's never been any evidence that those were warranted. Those are extrajudicial murders, as far as I'm concerned. You have 9,000 to 18,000 deaths in this illegal Iran war. Those are the estimates. The scariest number comes from a medical journal called The Lancet, which says and reports 700,000 deaths already linked to the very brutal, destruction of U.S. aid. There were, you know, it was very abrupt. It was not planned. And these are in countries like Kenya, Nigeria, rural Afghanistan. And The Lancet's predicting 14 million deaths by 2030. Of course, you have this anti-science regime. So you have people who are dying of diseases that actually we have vaccines for. Of course, you know about the measles epidemic, the most, ridiculous thing to occur. And you have like 35 years, we've never seen numbers like this. And I'm not even talking about the, you know, incompetent response to COVID in his first term, which also resulted in thousands of unnecessary deaths. So we look at this AI kill threat narrative, and I just think to myself, we don't need to look to the future to see what Trump's regime is already doing around the world.
1: Yeah. Or what AI is capable of. Apparently, you know, there are whistleblowers in Israel saying that they've been using AI to kill basically Palestinians, particularly Gazans, specifically.
2: Yes,
1: you know,
2: of course.
1: Looking for people who are, you know, like with the press or helping out in medical services and things like that.
2: That's a great point. With the help of organizations like Palantir, I think, you know, when I first heard, you know, all the media reporting on this AI kill threat, I thought, you know, this sounds to me a lot like that strong man playbook, like we are going to tell you about this terrible problem and we're going to create it. And then we're going to tell you that only we can fix it, as opposed to what we used to do with new technology, new developments, new weaponry. We had responsible regulation. And so when you're hearing from the cabal of people that wish to have no regulation and prefer some sort of, you know, future of feudalism, telling you about this and saying only they can fix it, only Trump can fix it, I think it's important to take a step back and, you know, see what's really going on. And as I said, you know, we're already dealing with a regime that is killing people. And I, you know, gave you some of the numbers, and I didn't even mention ICE killings, 57 at last count. There's probably some more that have occurred since then. And then also, ICE is no longer releasing the numbers to us that would reveal how many killings occur after somebody is released. Often there's murders that occur right after release. So this is pretty, you know, staggering. And I thought it was important to report on it.
1: Yeah, it's good. It really is. It really and truly is. There's just a mind-boggling amount of blood on the hands of Donald Trump, his cabinet, and the Republicans who support him in the House and Senate. It's and who vote for him. You know, I mean, it's just breathtaking.
2: Correct.
1: So, Heidi, you also write, everyone has to realize that they're going to steal the elections.
2: Yeah. I don't see how we can look at it any other way. So that quote actually came from Professor Jason Stanley, who wrote How Fascism Works. And I was listening to an interview where he literally sounded like a narrator of the apocalypse. He's like, you know, they're going to claim foreign interference. They're going to set their ICE goons on there. And he listed this litany of things that we can expect. Of course, they're going to claim fraud. You know, Trump obviously is in a terribly vulnerable position because, you know, as I report today, I think more and more people are understanding that MAGA is a scam. So I think it would be very important to be prepared for everything that they're going to do. Just like we saw in 2024, where there was dozens of bomb threats called in. I think that, you know, only by a lack of we shouldn't have a lack of imagination on what will be attempted. Of course, cronies put in important election positions, you know, everything that Trump pulled in 2020. And of course, what we've seen in Orban's Hungary and what we've seen in Putin's Russia, you know, we're going to see some of these things occurring in the next few weeks. And I'm actually very concerned because I anticipate they will try black swan events. They will try, you know, national emergencies. But again, a very, very, very coordinated response with, you know, not a disorganized response, but an organized response is, I think, the best way people need to brace themselves.
1: Yeah, I absolutely agree. And this whole thing that we had Greg Palast, and he was talking about how wonderful. Ken Paxton had bragged on Steve Bannon's show that if he hadn't prevented in the 2020 election, if he hadn't prevented 2.2 million mostly black voters in Houston from getting mail-in ballots, then Donald Trump would have lost Texas. And, and the principal way that they suppress the vote in black communities all around America is by having 5 and 6 year hour long lines, you know, and for working class people. And so people like to vote by mail, and they just, you know, they said no. He blocked that, and he said Trump would have lost Texas. So you know, I think you're absolutely right here.
2: Yes, go ahead.
1: Well, you mentioned Sorry. MAGA is a scam. What did you mean by that?
2: Yeah, I wrote an article this morning called MAGA was a scam. I basically always talk to people all over the world, and I had my friend from Finland on Betty Zoom yesterday, talking about his analysis of recent events in Ukraine. And I asked him to look ahead to the midterm elections and to offer Americans some advice. And he basically went into this whole talk about how MAGA was a scam. And I'm always looking for better words. And I thought, that's a slogan we can do something with. From beginning to end, it was a scam. Mm. And people need an off-ramp. People who may have voted for Trump three times and are now seeing that he waged a war when he said he wouldn't, that their gas prices and their food prices

0: you know, Art of the Deal, everything. They were misled. The Apprentice. NBC knew this wasn't a successful billionaire. They walked around his office and saw a crumbling, decrepit empire. So I just want MAGA to know they have an off-ramp. They were scammed. And if they decide that they are, you know, going to get past the, you know, shame that people often feel, you know, we'll embrace them. Go ahead. You know, stay home or vote democratically. Those are your choices.
1: There you go. There you go. The great Heidi Sigmund Kuda, Betty Dangerous, BettyDangerous.com, B-E-T-T-E, Dangerous.com.
0: Heidi,
1: thank you. Thank you again. It's great.
0: Thank you so much.
1: Yeah. Have a great afternoon. Yeah. David in Torrance, California. Hey, David, what's on your mind?
2: Yes, thank you for taking my call. A lot of young Democrats that I know, they are, of course, they are on the progressive side, and they are really afraid that they're going to be betrayed again by the corporate Democrats.
1: Mm-hmm.
2: I mean, as you know, I mean, this has happened time after time, even since FDR.
1: It's going to take a few election cycles to flush out the corporate Democrats and replace them with genuine progressives. But I think it's happening. I really do. I think the tide has turned.
2: I'm afraid that this may create some backlash among younger Democrats. I mean, that's...
1: Oh, it already has. I mean, you've got young people who are just, you know, furious with people like Marie Perez or here in Washington, you know, in Vancouver, or John Fetterman in Pennsylvania. I mean, they're just like, you know, why are these people calling themselves Democrats and voting with Republicans and doing all this stuff, you know? And I get it. And occasionally, you know, they'll do the right thing. These are probably more exceptions than rules, but... This is how politics works. We will get through this, and the answer to it is not despair or anger. It's getting involved. It's showing up at your local Democratic Party. It's working to get, you know, a better candidate in a primary, for example. Getting the issues before the Democratic Party by helping write their platform, those kind of things. And those are things that are available to you if you just show up. So that's step one, David. David, I got to move along, but thank you. Your points were well made. Pauline in Los Angeles. Hey, Pauline, what's on your mind today?
3: Hi there, Tom.
1: Hey.
3: Great show. I'm just kind of responding to some of the things you brought up last week when people were thinking up names for the Republican Party, calling them the Republican Party.
1: Right.
3: I had wanted to call last week when you had brought it up as well, the Russian Party.
1: Russian Party?
3: Yes, Russians.
1: Interesting,
3: You know, start, because we have to start holding the Republican Party accountable, because they're the ones that are letting Trump be Putin's an agent, basically.
1: Yeah, yeah.
3: And everything he's doing is on them, and that's what you were talking about last week, how it's got to be linked to the Republicans.
1: Yeah,
3: because
1: Puticons.
3: He couldn't do this without them. So Republicans, you've said before, but Russians,
1: yeah,
3: the Russian parties, because they are working for Putin.
1: Yeah, or the Puticons. How's that?
3: The Puticons also,
1: yeah.
3: Whatever.
1: There's,
3: yes,
1: there's a bunch
3: got
1: of
3: to be
1: options here.
3: Repeated, yeah,
1: yeah,
3: that, you know, they're cons. Yeah, they are. They're con men, because he's a con man.
1: Mm-hmm.
3: And they, whatever he does has to be linked to them, because that's the only way he is able to accomplish this.
1: Yeah, I get it. Thank you, Pauline. Those are great ideas, great suggestions. Nice to hear from you. Thank you. Kim in Sarasota, Florida. Hey, Kim, what's on your mind today?
4: Hey, not a whole lot, except for they're going to squeeze a little bit more money out of us any way they can. I got a letter from the IRS. It's form number, and you might want to look it up, because the letter is totally different than the website.gov.
1: Mm-hmm.
4: I did track it. It's IRS notice CP321J as in Jack.
1: Mm-hmm.
4: Okay. What it is basically there was a Save Credit Act passed in 2025 where the federal government matches your IRA up to 50%, right?
1: It's, it's, or it's, some it's kind

0: This is a notice that tells you that you may be eligible for what's called the Savers Match.
1: Correct. You could get, if some bus were canning up, it keeps going on, but it goes, I don't have an IRA, I'm way below the poverty limit, but if you go to TrumpIRA.gov, he can set you up with an IRA account. And what's really, what caught my eye on the letter, well, of course, you always open, you know, IRS letters, just in case. But at the very bottom of this form is your full Social Security number.
0: Oh, really? That should not be printed and sent out.
1: Exactly. That's the main reason. So I tore that out, wadded it up, and threw it in the trash. That little piece of information that should not be on there at all.
0: Yeah.
1: So I'm thinking it's some kind of fishing expedition.
0: No, it's. I think this is just the IRS doing what the law, requires or allows them to do. If you have an old-fashioned IRA, I don't think this applies to 401ks.
1: I don't.
0: Yeah, okay. But if you did, then you could get up to $1,000 in kind of matching funds from the government, essentially, if you're low income.
1: Well, they're replacing the Savers match. I mean, the Savers credit, which was 25. To the new Savers credit. But the Savers match is the new one, replaces Savers credit. So they're screwing with it starting in 2027, according to the government website. But on top of everything else, the name that they sent it to is a name I haven't used in over 10 years.
0: Oh, did you get married and change your name, or?
1: No, I added my maiden name, but it wouldn't all fit on my driver's license, so I had to change it back.
0: I see.
1: And they're using my first name, middle initial, maiden name, and my last name. And I haven't used that information for a decade. Yeah. And I've been collecting Social since I was 62 for 10 years.
0: Well, they're probably pulling it off your Social Security data, but... That's fascinating, Kim.
1: But not even new stuff. This is so messed up. Yeah. But the fact that you could a live link to TrumpIRA.gov for a low cost IRA, go there. He's sucking people dry.
0: Yeah. Now that I don't know anything about Trump IRA.
1: It's right here on .gov. No, IRS.gov.
0: I see it.
1: That's some crap.
0: Yeah, it is.
1: My friend.
0: It is pretty crazy. In fact, let me just.
1: It smells bad.
0: .gov.
1: It smells. Plus, all these people that get that, you know, if it's not a notice saying you owe more money or you're getting more money back, people just throw it in the trash. But your Social Security is right there.
0: Yeah. Yeah, it's retirement security now within reach. TrumpIRA.gov is a new federal platform that connects working Americans with high-quality, low-cost individual retirement accounts, plus up to $1,000 a year in federal matching contributions.
1: He's selling IRAs.
0: Yeah, it's just another scam from Trump. I mean, or another way of saying, hey, you know, vote for Republicans and I'll make your life good. Fascinating stuff. Kim, thanks for calling and for giving me the heads up on that. I was unaware of it. I appreciate it. Elizabeth in Oakland, California. Hey, Elizabeth, what's on your mind today?
2: Hi, I wanted to share that on November 1st, there will be a mass march for Nolan Wales and a show of solidarity and to demand justice for him.
0: Who is Nolan Wales?
2: At 8 a.m. Huh?
0: Who is Nolan Wales?
2: Nolan Xavier Wales. He was the boy that went to Horn Island with three other boys, and he was the only one to return. And yet his phone was with them, and they concealed his phone from his parents. And it was said by the sheriff and by the district attorney that he drowned, yet there is no water found in his lungs, yeah. No water in his.
0: And there was some concern organs. That this was a racially motivated murder, right?
2: Yes.
0: Yeah. Yeah. Now I know who you're talking about. Elizabeth, thank you. When and where is that? Real quick.
2: Okay. It's 8 o'clock, November 1st. It starts at Biloxi on the casino side and then in Ocean Springs, Mississippi.
0: All right. Elizabeth, thank you. Good luck with that. And, okay. And keep us up to date. Thank you. Thank you for the call. I'll be right back. Today, by the way, is the anniversary of the murder and dismemberment of Washington Post journalist Jamal Khashoggi in 2018 on the orders of Mohammed bin Salman, also known as Mohammed bin Bonesaw, MBS. Apparently, he offended the royal prince somehow, this bloodthirsty murderer who's dear friends with the Trump family and gave Jared Kushner a couple billion dollars. So there we go. Anyhow, today's the anniversary. Our daily take today is titled, Did Trump's Iran War Just Blow a Hole in Big Oil's Future? Amazing statistics. The International Energy Agency found that because of Trump's war in Iran, jacking up gasoline and diesel prices, the demand globally for oil has fallen 2.5% this year. That's the equivalent of taking 42 million gasoline-burning cars off the road. I mean, you know, this is pretty amazing. I'm watching this from an odd vantage point because 3 years ago when we had subsidies here in Oregon and Biden provided subsidies for the whole country at the federal level, Louise and I put solar panels and batteries in our house. It's an all-electric house. We have a heat pump that heats the house. And, you know, in the winter, our electric bills would hit $500. And I have an electric car, too. And now, the only time I buy electricity is in the dead of winter. And even then, I buy it in the middle of the night and store it because it's like, you know, one quarter the cost at that time of day. So this hasn't affected me that much. I say that not to brag, but by way of saying this should be available to everybody. Everybody in America. Back in 2009, I was the keynote speaker at a conference in Barcelona, Spain, with Hermann Scheer, who was a member of the German Parliament. And he had come up with this program called 100,000 Rooftops. Well, they actually hit over a million, and they had to slow the program down because they were overwhelming the German power grid with electricity. But basically, the deal was the government said to the banks, you will give 10-year loans to any homeowner whose home can generate solar power to put solar on their roof. Those loans will only be, 1 or 2%. They'll be very, I forget the exact amount, but it was in that neighborhood, very, very low interest loans. And the way we can make sure that the banks are going to make money on those loans is that any of those loans that go bad will cover. So you have no risk at all. It's 100% profit. Even though it's a very low interest rate. And then they said to the utility, you are going to buy electricity from these people, their surplus electricity, at about 7 times the going rate. In other words, you're going to pay them a premium rather than like here in America, if you sell power to the grid, usually it's at wholesale. There it's like, 7 times retail for the period of the loan. And the reason why this worked out for the power companies was that at the end of those seven years, not only did that homeowner, or 10 years, that homeowner then own those, solar outright, which has a lifespan of 40 years, but so did the power company. I mean, the power company now has an electric source for the next 20, 30, 40 years. And they were able to, in Germany, they were able to decommission 2 nuclear power plants and not have to build a new one through this program. We could do this here. This is not rocket science. I mean, it's pretty straightforward stuff. But, the reason we're not doing this here is because Republicans made a deal with the fossil fuel industry back in 1980 when Ronald Reagan was running for president. And we have been giving huge subsidies to the fossil fuel industry ever since. And they have been giving billions to Republican politicians in gifts, in trips, and, of course, in campaign contributions. I mean, just look at what's going on worldwide. The IEA, the International Energy Agency, says that electric vehicles make up 29% of all cars sold on Earth right now. South America, Central America, Asia, everywhere. 29%. In Europe, it's right now in the European Union overall, and keep in mind, there's large parts of the European Union that are very poor. It's 30% of sales. It's in China, it was over 50% this year. And in Norway, it's almost 100%. What is it here in the United States? 5.8% of our cars are electric. And yet, auto emissions are one of the leading causes of cancer and asthma and global climate change and wiping us out financially. You know, so what I'm saying is, and Europe, by the way, has, you know, in Germany, they charge $3 a gallon as a tax on gasoline. Here, our gas tax is less than 20 cents and has been for decades. So, you know, when a war drives up the price of oil, who makes the money? The oil companies, right? Winfield Palat and the petro state dictators. When a tax drives up the cost of oil, it can go back to working families as a rebate, or it can even pay for rooftop solar and electric cars, which is what Europe is doing, which is what most of the other countries of the world are doing. But we're the village idiots. Well, actually, we've been captured by a Republican Party that is wholly owned by the fossil fuel industry. It's just that simple. And that's possible because five corrupt Republicans on the U.S. Supreme Court ruled that it is perfectly legal for big corporations like the oil companies to buy and own judges and politicians. And here we are. So, you know, call your member of Congress and say, we want a program like Germany had. We want rooftop solar, please.
3: This is the Tom Hartman Program.
0: And it might be a fine time to think about putting a tax on oil. I realize people will freak out at the idea, but seriously, what say you?

0: Mark in Oakland. Hey, Mark, what's on your mind today?
1: Hey, Tom, I wanted to ask if you've ever been up to Alaska.
0: Yeah, several times, many times.
1: You've been to Anchorage?
0: I've been to Anchorage multiple times, yeah.
1: Excellent.
0: I used to be on a radio station in Anchorage. In fact, we did our show from Anchorage.
1: What year, Tom?
0: That would have been around 2007, 8, 9, something like that.
1: Well, I grew up there from 1959 until I left the state in 1978 to move to California.
0: Uh-huh.
1: But one of my first memories when I was 4 years old was Dwight Eisenhower came up there to do a motorcade up Fourth Avenue.
0: Oh, really?
1: To commemorate the statehood, like Alaska became a state. And so he came up there in 60. And I remember he was in a black convertible, and the top was down. And, it was kind of an interesting time. There's only like four, it was a very small rural environment. Mm-hmm. But one of the things that I wanted to ask is that when Neil Armstrong landed on the moon, July 20th, I was at this place called Camp Gorsuch. I was a Boy Scout. We were all huddled around a table listening on a transistor radio with our scoutmaster. And what I wanted to say, Tom, is that I would bet money that you remember exactly where you were vividly when that moment, when Neil Armstrong stepped on the moon. Would I be accurate in that assessment?
0: No, I remember watching it on television. I don't remember where I was or what I was doing.
1: Oh really? They call stuff like that a flashbulb memory.
0: I don't have those, you know, I mean, some people are really good at that kind of memory. And I do have, you know, clear moments in my past that I vividly remember, but they're few and far between. I don't know why. My brain is wired weirdly or something.
1: Do you remember where you were when JFK was assassinated?
0: No.
1: Oh, really? Okay.
0: Yeah, and I was 12. I do remember a teacher crying, you know, about it. But it's just like this. That's about it. So.
1: Well, the point that I was going to try to make with that, Tom, but you just kind of blew it out of the water.
0: Sorry.
1: Like our generation, we boomers, specifically us guys that grew up, you know, born in the 50s, we have these series of these flashbulb memories that bind us as a.
0: Well, whether we have the memory of the actual, you know, where I was at the time, I know I have the memory of the event and its impact on me. Absolutely.
1: Mm-hmm. Well, what I was telling Josiah, what I wanted to talk to you about today, Tom, was that there was an event that happened when you were pushing 7 years old. It was a world event, and it actually caused American evangelical Christians to lose their faith in God for about 15 minutes or turn their back on them, I should say. Do you remember what happened in 1957 that shook America? The Sputnik.
0: Sputnik, yeah.
1: It was the Sputnik.
0: I remember Sputnik. I remember standing in the backyard with my dad looking at Sputnik, and I remember when Eisenhower started throwing money at the public schools, and suddenly I was in an advanced class, and suddenly school got to be fun.
1: There you go. They introduced science to public schools at that time because, you know what, they feared communism more than they did God.
0: That's right.
1: And they feared communism more than they did God. And here's my final point. AI could be another thing, Tom, just like that Sputnik that can cause these people to pull their heads out of the sand, wake up and smell the coffee.
0: It's a possibility. It's a possibility. Sputnik was definitely the beginning of an era. Mark, thank you for the call.

0: Krista Pike has survived two lethal injections. She's 50 years old. When she was 18, she and her boyfriend, who was 17, brutally murdered another young woman who was vying with Krista for the affections of this young man. Or at least that's my read of the case. And, you know, she was arrested. They were both arrested for it. He was 17, she was 18. Because he was 17, he was given life in jail. Because she was 18 and legally an adult, she was sentenced to death by, you know, by lethal execution. And now, what, 30 years later, 32 years later. And it didn't work. The pentobarbital that they were using, apparently they didn't give her enough, or they gave it in the muscle instead of the vein or something. I don't know. Governor Lee says this is deeply disturbing. But I think that, you know, there have been 47 executions, or there were 47 executions last year, and which is a little higher than the average of 30 a year, because a couple of Republican states, particularly Florida, were just running execution assembly lines, particularly for people of color. But I think the larger issue here is that, number one, executing people for committing murder or for anything else, for that matter, does not reduce the crime rate. I mean, people don't not commit murders because they're afraid of being executed. There's been just literally hundreds of studies in dozens of countries for probably over a century proving that the death penalty has no benefit in terms of reducing crime and making people safer. The other argument that's made is, well, that gives the families closure. How does that work? I mean, you know, it gives them vengeance, but is vengeance closure? I mean, the few times in my life that I've seen people suffer and I thought, you know, yeah, he deserves to suffer, I always felt bad afterwards. I was, you know, it leaves a bad taste in your mouth. So, and then there's this, you know, larger question. I mean, and this is a question for all the Republicans out there, because all of these murders or all these deaths, these executions are being carried out by Republican states. These are death warrants being signed by Republican governors. And the Republicans claim that they're all about the sanctity of life. When I was young, the pro-life movement, literally from the early parts of the 20th century up until the 1980s, the pro-life movement was the anti-death penalty movement. It was literally called the pro-life movement. And after Roe v. Wade in 1983, after Roe v. Wade, was ruled, or was it 73, 83, whatever the year. After Roe v. Wade, the anti-abortion groups, who used to be called the anti-abortion groups, hijacked this pro-life phrase and made it theirs. And the anti-death penalty movement just kind of, well, they never had the kind of money behind them. Because, I mean, who wants to advocate for somebody who committed a horrible crime? Very few people. But I think that, you know, not only does this not do any good for us as a society, I think it actually harms us. I think it coarsens us. You know, the state has mind-boggling power. The state can take your home. The state can take your freedom. They can imprison you. They can harass you. The state has mind-boggling power, and that's one of the reasons why, you know, as Barack Obama correctly pointed out back in 2008, and Republicans went nuts when he said it, the Constitution is a bill of negative rights. It basically blocks the powers or the right of the federal government to do a bunch of things, right? And that's the whole point of it. It's to hold power in check on behalf of we the people. Do we really want the state, the government, to have the power to execute people when there's no benefit to it other than the public spectacle? I get it that there are some people among us, and they seem to be largely centered in the Republican Party, who are ghouls, basically. They love the idea of killing other people. Donald Trump. He's so proud of himself that he's murdered over 200 people on little boats in the Caribbean, not knowing their names, not knowing what they were up to. But, hey, he's ordered them dead. And the military complied in violation of international and American law. And by the way, I hope these military officers are held to account when the Senate starts investigating this, which they will. But just this whole, you know, and Trump just, you know, gleefully, well, maybe I should kill everybody in Iran with a nuclear weapon. You know, we're going to end their civilization. It's a death cult. But that's not America. That's not the majority of Americans. I realize that's the party that's in power right now because they've got a bunch of billionaires who keep buying elections and who own the media and much of the media, all of the social media, try to make, you know, make it good for them. But I don't think that's America. I grew up in a better America. I want to live in a better America. So, picking up your calls here, Charlie in Willits, California. Hey, Charlie, what's on your mind today?
1: Hey, Tom. Thank you for your service, brother. I love the show.
0: Thank you.
1: Hey, I want to talk about the death penalty. Mm-hmm. I'm a couple years younger than you, but all my life I have been arguing with people about the death penalty. I'm against it. And you can argue with people till you're blue in the face. But there's one argument that I've used for a long time that always ends the argument, and they have nothing more to say. And that is, how many innocent people is it okay to execute?
0: Right. Yeah, because we know that there have been hundreds in American history. We know that.
1: Well, by estimates of incarcerated people, the most conservative estimate is 1%. The most lavish estimate is 15% of people incarcerated are innocent.
0: Overall, yes.
1: So, it's like if you bought a car that would totally avoid accidents, but 1% of the time it would blow up and kill the occupants, who would buy it?
0: Yeah, exactly. Or if 1% of airplanes fell out of the sky every day, who would fly? You know?
1: Exactly.
0: It's just incredible. Whatever happened, there was a lawyer named Barry somebody or other. We had him on this program back 20 years ago. He ran a thing called the Innocence Project, and they were taking on death penalty cases.
1: Yeah.
0: And say what?
1: Yeah, I don't know the name.
0: Barry
1: Scheck.
0: Sean says Barry Scheck. I haven't heard from that guy in a decade. I hope he's still around. I wonder.
1: Well, people lie, people cheat, people steal, people frame each other, people forget important facts.
0: Mm-hmm.
1: They, you know, and that's what's wrong with the judicial system. But you can't change that. We are imperfect.
0: Yeah.
1: So there's no absolute 100% way to know that somebody is guilty.
0: Yeah.
1: So anyway, that's my argument. So all you have to do is ask them, how many innocent people is it okay to kill?
0: Yeah, that's a great one.
1: And they just
0: Charlie.
1: Stop in their tracks.
0: Thanks for adding
1: all
0: to
1: right,
0: my
1: Tom.
0: Rant. That was the perfect, the cherry on top, as they say. Thank you. Raymond in Tacoma, Washington. Hey, Raymond, what's on your mind today?
2: Hey, Tom. My father was murdered before Katrina, and brutally. Mm. And I was at first for the death penalty, but then I decided, you know what? Let the guy rot in prison.
0: Yeah.
2: Well, he only got 8 years, and he served six of that. But you know what? I'm at peace. Had I gone for his blood, it would have not made a bit of difference.
0: Yeah. Well, one of the stories that survivors like you tell when their person's killer is killed is that they then start feeling like they have some guilt for another death on their hands.
2: Yeah.
0: I certainly would, you know, if a member of my family, well, this is one of those situations where it's really impossible to predict how you'd respond. You know, I would like to believe that if a member of my family died, I would say, don't kill that person. But God only knows, you know.
2: I don't know. But one last thing, mm-hmm. people that call up and complain about the Democratic Party,
0: mm-hmm.
2: I quote John Kennedy to them. I said, ask not what your party has done for you, but ask what you have done for your party.
0: There you go. Perfect rebuttal. Raymond, thank you. That was brilliant. Appreciate it. John in Pendleton, Oregon. Hey, John, what's up?
3: I'm kind of quoting Pete Hegseth that he was going to do another 20% purge of the military.
0: Yeah, he said that.
3: He's already purged about, what, 40%?
0: 10%, I believe, of the senior officers, yeah.
3: Did he ever go to any kind of military college?
0: I don't know. He was an officer in the National Guard, and I think you've got to have a college education to be an officer, but I have no idea what his degree is in.
3: Well, I'm kind of like a military history buff, sort of. You know, I used to watch a lot of military documentaries. Mm-hmm. It seems as though Pete, this magic dragon, is going the same course as Joe Stalin did in the 20s and 30s.
0: Right, purged the senior
3: ranks. We're talking
0: ranks.
3: About a person, well, he, you know, he purged most of his, you know, top people.
0: That's right.
3: In the military, because he thought they were all going to get him. He was... You know,
0: well, he thought they might be loyal to previous administrations or simply to the Russian Constitution.
3: Joe Stalin, he was the only administration.
0: Yeah, exactly.
3: Well, because of that, because of Hitler's little exploits in Eastern Europe and also Western Europe, Stalin, you know, decided to attack Finland. Well, in the first 6 months of that war, Finland got their, you know, handed their ass to, you know, you know, to the Russians. The Russians, you know, persevered. But so I'm just saying that you have people like Adolf and Joe who think, you know, their ego's bigger than their, you know, what. Mm-hmm. It seems as though that, you know, the same direction that Pete the Magic Dragon's doing is, you know, like what Joe Stalin was doing back in the 30s.
0: Yeah, and
3: in the 20s.
0: And Trump is running our government in a way that Joe Stalin would be proud of, you know.
3: Purge
0: your enemies, lie to the people, trash the press. In fact, enemy of the people, press is the enemy of the people is a phrase that was popularized by Joseph Stalin.
3: Well, it gets me to the point that is everybody at the Trump administration, you know, stupid?
0: No, they're fascists.
3: They're not aware of history?
0: Yeah, they're very aware of history. They just think that the wrong side lost in World War II.
3: That's a good one.
0: I am dead serious. I have heard these people say this. You know, there's a novel out about, you know, about how wonderful the world would be if Hitler had won in World War II. You know, it's...
3: Well, I don't... Well, they do have an Adolf Hitler Street in Long Island.
0: I don't know about that, but...
3: Yeah.
0: But, I mean, there's these two books, Camp of the Saints, and, you know, which was written by a French guy, and The Turner Diaries, which was written by an American guy. And while those two books specifically say, you know, Hitler should have won, what they call for is complete purging of all people of color and all non-Christians from the United States, or in the case of Camp of the Saints, from Europe. And they're both stories about these apocalyptic end times where in the end of the story, the brave white guys who have slaughtered all the mud people, all the people of color and all the Jews, and in some cases, the Catholics. So those people are left standing with their MI, you know, with their weapons, and everybody else is dead. I mean, these are like Tim McVeigh used to pass out copies of Turner Diaries. That's what he did. He would go to these events and pass out copies of the Turner. These guys have their own epistemology, John. They're not ignorant of history. They think that, you know, the history just turned out wrong.
3: Oh my gosh! Oh wow! It sounds like that one, Netflix thing about the man in the tall castle
0: that. Yeah, which was based on the science fiction
3: like
0: novel by what's-his-name.
3: All I can say, I'm scared to death because, you know, this is, you know, like this election that's coming on, it's like a Las Vegas thing. You're putting everything on six green.
0: Exactly. But we have no choice.
3: I don't really have anybody in this area to talk to because it's totally Trump. Mm. So I just keep my mouth shut when I'm walking the dog in the park.
0: I get it, John. Rural
3: well,
0: Oregon's
3: got to
0: be
3: Trump. I was just kind of wondering, I mean, like a peon like me, how could it know this right in front of your face what's going on and what's going to be the ending?
0: Just Google Republican staffers, Hitler, Nazi. Just plug those four words into a search engine. There have been multiple Republican legislators. There was one in our state, in Oregon, who was busted a couple of years ago, but there's been several high-profile ones, federal Republicans, whose staff members are engaging in in group chats and things like that, where they're talking about how wonderful Hitler was, and you know the only mistake he made was invading Russia too early, and you know he should have finished the job, and all this kind of stuff. No, this is deep, and this is why Karl Rove said my party, the Republican Party, has been infiltrated by Nazis, and I don't mean that as a metaphor. I'm talking real Nazis. They are here, John. They are here, and they have a large voice in the Republican Party. John, I got to move along, but thank you.
3: I don't
0: want
3: to watch the returns.
0: Yeah, there you go. Yeah, I'm ready for a new government. Thank you, John. Ken in Louisa, Virginia. Hey, Ken, what's on your mind today?
4: Hey, Tom. Thanks for what you're doing. And that last comment brings to mind something I heard a long time ago: that the revolution will not be televised.
0: Yeah, right.
4: A while back in Virginia, we got a new governor, Spanberger. I don't indulge in much in social media and all that, but I left a comment on one of her .org vote for me type sites outlining a lot of the anti-American stuff that was related to Trump and his cronies. And I reasoned in the message that she's ex-CIA. I'm sure she has the ability to see this, and something really ought to be done. I haven't seen anything. Have you?
0: Done in terms of the federal government investigating Trump's ties to Russia?
4: Someone ought to.
0: Yeah, I agree. I mean, that was Jack Smith's job.
4: About a committee on un-American activities.
0: Yeah.
4: You know, he's running us into the ground.
0: I think after the election,
4: gentleman from Florida was talking about the He doesn't believe that Gaza is a problem, pretty much.
0: Yeah, he didn't believe Gaza was a genocide.
4: When that first happened, real news organizations were digging into, well, how did this happen? How did they not know it was coming? Why did they pull all this protection back?
0: Right. It turns out that they did know that it was coming.
4: Followed by a bunch of commercials saying, oh, the attack was so bad, they're raping babies, you know?
0: Yeah. It was an atrocity.
4: I hope so.
0: But you don't respond to an atrocity with an atrocity. You respond to an atrocity with justice. And
4: I hope somebody checks on BB Starlink if he left it behind.
0: Yeah, there you go.
4: You remember them pagers, right?
0: Oh, yeah. Yeah. Yeah, that was, you know, that was a very targeted, let's take out the leadership of Hamas. And you know, it was pretty slick. And, you know, but that's a completely different thing from blowing up entire homes just because, you know, just because you can, I guess.
4: Yeah.
0: Yeah, Ken, I got to move along, but thank you. Joe in Seattle. Hey, Joe, what's up?
5: Hello. Thank you so much for all you're doing.
0: Thank you, Joe.
5: I'd like to call attention to something that's been, I think, a little bit under the radar in the U.S., which is the Israeli elections, which are coming up on October 27th.
0: Yep.
5: And it's a huge election, as you know. It's, you know, it's probably, a lot of people think it's the largest, it's the most important election in the country's history. Eisenkot is not a great candidate, but he's probably the person who has the most chance to beat Netanyahu. But there is a chance to defeat Netanyahu. And I wanted to point out a way that people can, if they want to, totally legally donate to a get out the vote effort that's going on in Israel, Palestine. Standing Together is a nonprofit made up of Palestinians and Israeli Jews in equal measure. And they are doing a totally legal get out the vote effort to encourage Palestinians and other disaffected people to get out and vote on October 27th. Now, they cannot advocate.
0: What
5: for
0: is this organization again?
5: It's called Standing Together. I think they're probably the most important piece
0: what's
5: organization.
0: What's their website? I was just looking at the jstreet.org website because they're.
5: Uh-huh.
0: You know,
5: they work with J Street. It's a standing. It's standing/together.org.
0: You mean dash?
5: And they are made up. Yes, standing-together.org. Uh huh.
0: Okay. All right.
5: And they're made up.
0: Oh yeah,
5: it's in equal measure.
0: Uh huh. It's in Arabic.
5: By Palestine. It's in Arabic and Hebrew and English as well. And so they can't advocate for a party or candidate, but they are doing a great job to, you know, encourage Palestinians and others who have been disaffected to vote. And it's going to be a very close election. As a person living in the U.S., you can donate legally. Now, I would understand if people would not want to do that because, you know, a lot of my friends say, you know, I like what you're doing, Joe, but this is, you know, I don't want to donate to another country. I totally get that. on the other hand, you know, Netanyahu is getting lots of money. He's corrupt. He's getting money from all over the world. And this is totally legal. They're following the rules 100%. So I encourage people to check it out. And they've got a lot of good Palestinian connections. I think they can help. They can help make a difference. I also encourage you to have Standing Together on your program. They're the most important peace group in Palestine, Israel. So,
0: well, send me the contact information or have them do so. We've had, you know, Jeremy Ben-Ami from J Street on this program many, many times. So
5: they're great. I did send it out. I'll send it out again. And okay. They're really wonderful.
0: Thank you, Joe.
5: Thank you so much, Tom. Really appreciate it.
0: Thanks.

0: defeat. Not favor, but justice, not sympathy. But law, not for citizens, but for all. No due
1: process. A couple of quick stories that I wanted to share with you. I was going to get into them earlier, and I've got a moment here. Ken Paxton, this is absolutely fascinating. Ken Paxton was at a fundraiser, and one of the people there, this was a private event, but somebody was recording it. And somebody who apparently doesn't like Ken Paxton. And, you know, it was a Ken Paxton and a bunch of wealthy people. Ken Paxton, of course, the guy who is the Texas Attorney General who is running for the United States Senator against James Tallarico and has been impeached by his own party, his own wife, divorced for biblical grounds, you know, et cetera, et cetera. So anyhow, somebody asked him, do you feel like Donald Trump is a little bit of a drag? And this was right after Trump had his Trumpalooza, you know, Trumpapalooza thing in Texas. And Paxton says, and this is a verbatim quote, so to be honest with you, the numbers, when we did that convention, it dropped our numbers. Everybody's numbers dropped right now. Yeah, not good. Now, three other people, the New York Times went looking for corroboration here, and three other people said, yep, I was there, and he said that. The event was hosted last Thursday by two Republican lobbyists, of course, in a conference room in Washington, D.C. They didn't respond to requests or comments. Then Jamie Harrison, when this happened, when Ken Paxton did this, Jamie Harrison, the former chair of the Democratic National Committee, came out and said, the rats are abandoning the sinking ship. And I've been saying this for some time. I've been, you know, since this spring, really, been getting this sense that the tide is turning, that people are sick and tired of having masked men killing people in our streets and terrorizing people. We've got a terror Gestapo running around. People are sick and tired of that. People are sick and tired of this administration openly breaking the law. People are concerned about the fact that our FBI has been purged of people. Our senior military has been purged of people. Our agencies that protect us from foreign attacks on our elections have been purged of people. That this is the kind of stuff that Donald Trump is doing, along with his lickspittles, that is exactly what a country hostile to the United States would want. And it makes you look at, you know, when Putin came over to Alaska so that Trump could roll out a red carpet and kiss his butt. Or when Xi came to the United States and Trump had a red carpet rolled out and had American soldiers on their hands and knees picking lint off the carpet before Xi walked out of the airplane. I mean, you know, literally putting our soldiers on their hands and knees in front of Xi. That it makes you think that Xi and Putin are not coming over here to negotiate. They're not coming over here to work things out. They're not coming over here to reduce tensions in the world. They're coming over here to see how their investment is doing. You know, this guy that they own and the billionaires who are in on it with him, who are, you know, skeptical of democracy. Peter Thiel saying, you know, I've come to the conclusion that democracy and freedom are incompatible, or words to that effect. And I think this goes beyond, you know, rats jumping off a sinking ship. And the last story I want to share with you is Meta. You know, Mark Zuckerberg, the billionaire, has not just avoided billions of dollars in taxes. He's actually getting our tax dollars, billions of our tax dollars, given to his company by claiming that his data centers are experimental projects. You can get a federal tax credit. That's where the government actually gives you money. You get a federal tax credit for putting up experimental programs. This is a law that was passed back in the day to encourage, you know, companies to do new and innovative things. And so Zuckerberg is saying that the New York Times, by the way, is all over this today, saying that his data centers, these giant data centers, they're experimental. And he's gotten billions and billions of dollars in tax credits. It's incredible. Hey, thanks for being with us today. We'll be back tomorrow, same time, same place. In the meantime, don't forget, democracy is not a spectator sport. It requires all of us, and that includes you. So have a great afternoon. Get out there, get active, tag You're It. I will catch up with you tomorrow. Stay safe and get your exercise. Eat your veggies.

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And today's set, number 33, is called Neon City. And it was built out of a dual playlist that I made that I'll probably play next week. But this is, I guess, part one, not really, because I switched it up too much and just called it Neon City because it is as futuristic as I could get it without sounding too wonky and sounding too tacky with the certain electronic music that I was playing and Latin music that I have one that I'm like, this would probably be played in like 20 years and it sound amazing, but it does sound amazing right now. But today, the first six tracks go from Kang Ding Ray on Catharsis off a movie called Surat that came out about 5 years ago at this point. And it just did a number on me. And the soundtrack is just amazing because I can't stop listening to two specific tracks, one of which starts today's show, to have you, you know, kind of a rise into what I'm trying to do today. And it ends on Linnick and It's Arius on Afterglow. The songs between then, I hope you just stick around and you find out what they are. I'll probably tell you what they are after, but I feel especially proud of this little intro that I've done today. And then I'll explain part two, because it's a three-part show today. And part two is just a hodgepodge of what I call the Misfit four-song section, but more on that later, because today right now we start on Catharsis by Kang Ding Ray, and this comes, not even a spoiler, comes towards the end of the movie, but it does a very good job at tying up some loose ends. This is Musicon on KPSQ LP Fayetteville 97.3 FM.

Him playing us out is Linnik and its Arius on Afterglow. Before then, Justice and Ramon on After Image off their last album, Justice on Hyperdrama. And before then, Naomi Sharon on Week off her debut album, second album, No Sleep in Paradise. And the featured song, I guess, in this little six-song section would be So Below on Already One, because it just feels like a runway song set in like 2035, something like that. Which feels like a long ways away, but it's honestly, 11 years away? So, time moves in a different way, man. That's all I say. But we're coming up on the 6:25, almost up at the half hour mark of the show. And this offers me a good spot to say that support for KPSQ comes from Adventure Subaru, featuring fuel-friendly, symmetrical, all-wheel drive vehicles and service in the NELMS tradition. 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Because why not say the people who help support KPSQ? And we're moving on to the next section. And it's a four-song section that follows such as Lara on Blinded, an up-and-coming indie artist that I really like because she's mixing a lot of electronic elements in her music. Then followed by Dolphin Sound on Inner Voice. Just stick with it. And then Infinity Song, All My Friends. You just have to listen to it when it comes on. It's the third song. And the last song is Chewy on Bachata. So it is like a futuristic bachata song that you can dance to it, but I always prefer just listen to it because it mixes a heavy synth with a bachata song, which you don't usually hear. Just straight up, you don't usually hear it that much. But thank you for listening, and thank you for sticking with me through this. And this is Lara on Blinded. Thank you for listening. KPSQ, LP Fayetteville, 97.3 FM. This is Musicón.

And that song being Chewy on Bachata. Before then, Infinity Song, All My Friends. And at the top, Lara on Blinded. Oh, and Dolphin Love after that on Your Inner Voice. And thank you for sticking around if you're still there, because I know that song is not the easiest to get through, and it demands a little bit of a, you know, open heart to listen to it. But if you stick around long enough, this is part three of this hour of Musicón, which starts off with Dua Lipa. What? Crazy, right? On Illusion, but on the Blaze remix, because as I said last week, I consider there be three main French duos in electronic music. You have Daft Punk, obviously, for obvious reasons. Then you have Justice, who I played at the top of the show. And then you have these guys, The Blaze. The remixes don't demand a lot of like technical expertise, but just knowing how to follow a mood and follow energy. And recently they played at the Royal Albert Hall in London, and that live album is honestly one of the best live albums I've ever heard. Okay, straight up. And we keep following that with Alewa on Sela off her album Zero, and then we keep following it with Beacon on Cinder off their album How to Dry a Cinder. A 10 song album that honestly contains 4 really good songs each, just that I would say are some of my personal favorites right now. And to end it all is Kavinsky, RIP, on Trigger off his last album, Reborn. And thank you for sticking around, because now we go into Illusion by Dua Lipa on the Blaze remix here on KPSQ LP Fayetteville, 97.3 FM. This is kind of the finisher. Kind of. There's one more song, but thank you for listening.

back, born. You got what I need, I gotta be honest. We up late to the morning. Can't look back, we living in the moment. Don't hold back if you want it. You got what I need, I gotta be honest. We up late to the morning.